0: Tonight, you're going to come face to face with a serial killer, one of the most prolific serial killers in U.S. history. They don't usually talk to reporters, and in the 45 years of 60 Minutes, we've never interviewed one until now. Charles Cullen was a critical care nurse who admits to killing up to 40 people. Some suspect it was a lot more. The murders took place over 16 years in 7 different hospitals. There were suspicions at nearly all of them that Cullen was harming patients, yet none of them passed that information on to subsequent employers. Newspaper headlines called him the Angel of Death, but as you will see, Charles Cullen was no mercy killer. Until we interviewed him a few weeks ago, he'd never spoken publicly about his crimes, never tried to explain why he did it, or even express remorse to the families of victims when he finally faced them in court.
1: This monster didn't even know us or our son, but had the audacity to

0: and his life.
1: I'd like to tell you a little bit about my mother that you murdered. You don't even have the guts to look this way, do you?
2: Charles, why don't you look up at us? I'd like to show you what you did to our children. This is their dad in his coffin. How do you like that?
3: This was the scene 7 years ago at the Somerset County Courthouse in New Jersey, as Charles Cullen sat through his sentencing hearing, refusing to speak or even acknowledge the family members of people he had murdered. Even the judge was exasperated.
4: Mr. Cullen, I ask you a question. Why is it that you have chosen not to address the court? Can you hear me, Mr. Cullen?
3: He's kept that silence behind the walls of the New Jersey State Prison in Trenton, where he is in protective custody to keep him safe from other inmates. Protecting himself from his own demons has been more difficult. We found out when we sat down across from him in a cramped cubicle separated by a thick layer of glass to talk about the people he's killed.
5: Is 40 an arbitrary number?
6: 40 is an estimate. I gave a number between 30 and 40. I think I have identified, most of them.
5: Look, you pled guilty to murder. But you don't use that word.
6: I think that I had a lot of trouble accepting that word for a long time. I accept that that's what it is.
5: Do you consider yourself a serial killer?
6: I guess it depends upon a person's definition. If it's more than one and it's a pattern, I guess, then yes.
3: In Cullen's case, all of his victims were patients assigned to hospital units where he worked as a nurse. They ranged in age from 21 to 91. Some were critically ill. Others were ready to be discharged when Cullen injected them with drugs that would kill them. It was a pattern that began 26 years ago at St. Barnabas Medical Center in Livingston, New Jersey, Cullen's very first nursing job.
6: I worked on the burn unit, so, I mean, there was a lot of pain and a lot of suffering. And I didn't cope with that as well as I thought I would.
5: And that was the first place that you gave someone medication
6: Yes.
5: that caused them to die?
3: The patient was John Yengo, a judge from New Jersey who was suffering from a severe case of sunburn until Cullen injected him with a fatal overdose of lidocaine.
5: Do you remember the person?
6: I remember one, and that's the only person I've been able to identify.
3: But there could have been more. St. Barnabas didn't know about the patient Cullen murdered, but it did suspect him of trying to kill or harm a half a dozen other patients by randomly and repeatedly poisoning bags of saline solution.
7: Someone was spiking IV bags with insulin in the storeroom.
3: Charles Graber, a New York writer as well as a former medical student and researcher, has spent 7 years investigating Cullen's murders for a new book called The Good Nurse. Graber says a number of patients at St. Barnabas went into insulin shock and nearly died.
7: He was the main suspect for poisoning random bags of saline. If you talk to the investigators there, they'll tell you, Cullen was our man, we knew he was dirty. They couldn't prove anything. It's all circumstantial.
5: They fire him?
7: He moved on.
3: When Cullen left the hospital, the insulin overdoses stopped.
6: At St. Barnabas, they could have had my license investigated and probably revoked at that point in time.
5: Should they have?
6: Should they have, yes.
3: But instead of ending Charles Cullen's nursing career, St. Barnabas marked the beginning of a 16-year killing spree. Cullen would work at 8 other hospitals and be suspected of harming patients at 6 of them. But those suspicions never reached subsequent employers, and Cullen continued to murder patients with virtually impunity. In 1993, prosecutors investigated Cullen for murdering 91-year-old Helen Dean. An autopsy tested for nearly 100 medications, but not the one Cullen used to kill her, a powerful drug called Digoxin, or Dig for short. It was Cullen's first weapon of choice.
5: Why did you like Dig?
6: Dig, was a very powerful cardiac medication.
5: What does it do to someone?
6: In small amounts, it slows the heart rate down. In larger amounts, it can cause what's called complete heart block. And then the heart is very irregular. And, it can cause death. It does cause death in large amounts.
3: It was also readily available in critical care units, and Cullen figured out ways to conceal his digoxin withdrawals from an automatic drug dispensary system called Pyxis, which required nurses to type in the name of the patient and the drug to be administered.
6: I wouldn't go in under a ditch. I would go under Tylenol or another medication that would be in the same drawer. So, there was no record of me going in for a ditch other than the fact that, you know, it was in the same drawer.
5: How did you choose who you were going to give this medication to?
6: It's difficult for me to go back in time and think about what things were running through my mind at the time.
5: Was it personal?
6: No.
5: Did you get pleasure out of it? Satisfaction?
6: No, I mean, I thought that people weren't suffering anymore, so in a sense, I thought I was helping.
3: Cullen suggested several times that his actions were merciful, but the evidence doesn't support it. 60-year-old Eleanor Stecker, an asthma patient, was recovering and in no pain when Cullen administered a fatal digoxin overdose. College student Michael Strenko, who suffered from an autoimmune disease, was recovering from what his parents called routine surgery to remove his spleen.
0: My heart, it aches for my son. It bleeds for my son.
8: We vividly remember Charles Cullen walking into the waiting room. He looked us right in the eye and stated how Michael was gravely ill and people don't make it. And my wife told Cullen, "That's enough. You could leave now." We're haunted by the memory of Charles Cullen coming to the waiting room to get our reaction.
5: There were people that you caused to die who were not near death and not suffering that much.
6: You know, again, you know, I mean, my goal here isn't to justify, you know, what I did. There is no justification. I just think that the only thing I can say is that I felt overwhelmed at the time.
5: Can you give us anything? Can you give the families anything? Any explanation for how this happened and why this happened?
6: Like I said, I can't. I just can say that it was more or less, you know, felt like I needed to do something. And I did. And that's not an answer to anything.
3: Charles Cullen was the youngest of eight children and grew up poor on this street in West Orange, New Jersey, protected by his mother. Cullen was 17 when she died. He tried to kill himself. He spent 6 years in the Navy, most of them as a missile technician on a nuclear submarine. He was miserable, felt bullied, tried to kill himself again. After receiving a general discharge, he decided to take up nursing. He got married and started a family. But it all went sour. A messy divorce, custody battles, bankruptcy, heavy drinking, more half-hearted suicide attempts, and trips to the psychiatric ward. That was Charles Cullen's state of mind when he was killing people, and on the night he finally confessed to the murders.
6: I tried to kill myself throughout my life because I never really liked being who I was, because I didn't think I was worthy of anything.
7: It was never about anyone but Charlie Cullen. He did what he did because of his own needs, his own compulsions.
3: Author Charles Graber interviewed Cullen more than a dozen times for his book, and he remembers seeing words like paranoid, major depression, hostile, passive-aggressive, and antisocial on psychiatric reports.
7: He sees himself as a victim. And as a victim, he's entitled to lash out in any way he wants to make things right, if that means

0: checks?
1: Well, partially because they weren't required to, and partially because there was a nursing shortage on. Charlie Cullen looked good. By the end of his career, he was a 16-year veteran. He had recommendations. And for a hospital to ask too much or say too much became a liability. You can't penalize a nurse for seeking counseling, for seeking treatment, for going to a rehab center successfully. And so because of that, Charlie hid in those shadows.
2: When Cullen was hired at St. Luke's University Hospital in Bethlehem, Pennsylvania, he'd been fired or forced to resign from 5 other hospitals, yet none of this was in his file with the state nursing board. By his own count, Cullen had already murdered 11 people, and he would kill at least 5 more at St. Luke's. Nurses were suspicious, there were rumors about his past, and Cullen was caught red-handed stealing lethal drugs. But instead of calling the police, St. Luke's brought in a lawyer to confront Cullen.
3: Do you think that they knew what you were doing at St. Luke's?
4: I think that they had a strong suspicion.
3: Did you expect to get caught?
4: I think you can say I was caught at St. Barnabas and I was caught at St. Luke's. There's no reason that I should have been a practicing nurse after that.
3: They offered you some kind of a deal?
4: They said if you resign, we'll give you neutral references. And I decided to go with that.
3: What is it about this system and about hospitals that no one went to the police? No one really wanted to find out what was going on. They gave you an opportunity to leave.
4: I think because it's a matter of worrying about lawsuits. If they pointed out that there was a problem, we're going to be found liable for millions of dollars. So they just saw it as a lot easier to not put themselves in a position of getting sued.
2: After Charles Cullen was escorted out the door of St. Luke's Hospital with no consequences, one of the nurses called a friend at the Pennsylvania State Police with her suspicions, and an investigation was begun. By then, Cullen had already found another job at the Somerset Medical Center in New Jersey. He would murder another 13 people there, but it would be his final stop. That story when we come back. In September 2002, when Charles Cullen was hired as a critical care nurse at New Jersey's Somerset Medical Center, the hospital knew nothing about his dark past. It didn't know that he'd been fired or forced to resign at a half a dozen hospitals, or that he'd been investigated by authorities for harming patients. And there was no reason to suspect that Cullen had murdered 5 patients at his last job. He was able to move from hospital to hospital without so much as a bad reference. Cullen would kill another 13 people at Somerset in 13 months and try and kill 3 more before 2 detectives, a state bureaucrat, and a female nurse finally connected the dots.
3: You were under suspicion at St. Luke's, yet you went off to Somerset and kept doing exactly the same things. And it looks like, to me, that you wanted to get caught.
4: I don't know.
3: You don't know?
4: Because, you know, you're right. I mean, I continued, but I was also careful. I was also deny any time anybody would have asked me.
2: It was the suspicious death of a Roman Catholic priest named Florian Gall that set in motion the events that would eventually expose Charles Cullen. Reverend Gall had died unexpectedly overnight while recovering from pneumonia, and the hospital discovered high levels of the heart drug digoxin in his blood. It was the second unexplained overdose in 2 weeks.
5: The blood levels were astronomical. They're way higher than you would ever shoot for by using the drug therapeutically.
2: Dr. Stephen Marcus is the director of New Jersey's Poison Control Center. He heard about the digoxin overdoses when a pharmacist at Somerset called his office asking for help with some dosage calculations. The pharmacist also confided that 2 more patients in the same unit had turned up with abnormally high levels of insulin.
6: What's going through your mind?
5: My number 1, 2, and 3 thought was that there was something malicious going on in the institution.
2: In July of 2003, Marcus set up an urgent conference call with the hospital's medical director, Dr. William Coors, and taped the conversation, in which he told the hospital
0: to notify the authorities.
6: This is a police matter.
7: What we're wrestling with is, throwing the whole institution into chaos versus, responsibility to, protect patients from further harm. And we have been trying to investigate this to get some more information before we made any kind of rush to, judgment.
8: If there is somebody out there that is purposely doing this to individuals at your hospital, we have a legal obligation to report this.
7: Okay.
0: Somerset Medical Center would eventually notify authorities, but it would take them 3 long months.
9: Do you know how many patients died between those?
5: No, I don't know the number, but I do know that there were some patients that died in between the
9: five.
5: That we know of.
9: But those
5: 5 deaths, I'll remember them the rest of my life. Sorry.
9: They didn't have to happen.
5: They should have been preventable, yes.
0: It was October before Somerset County Detectives Tim Braun and Daniel Baldwin finally met with hospital officials. They were told about a half a dozen incidents in the critical care unit. No one used the word homicide.
10: They had dropped a couple names on us with regards to their own internal investigation that they claimed to have conducted for several months. And they did provide us 2 names in particular, but did not identify them as any type of suspect or anything like that.
9: One of them was Charles Cullen.
10: Correct. Right.
0: The detectives ran a routine background check on Charles Cullen and discovered that he'd been arrested for stalking a female nurse and breaking into her apartment in Easton, Pennsylvania. The file there also contained a post-it note saying that the Pennsylvania State Police had called just a few weeks earlier asking similar questions. Detective Baldwin called the trooper who made the inquiry and hit pay dirt.
11: After speaking with the trooper, he informed me that his agency had conducted an investigation on Mr. Cullen with a suspicion that he was murdering patients in Pennsylvania as well, that he was using digoxin to murder patients.
9: And you found this out with making 2 phone calls?
11: Yes, basically.
10: That was it.
9: Do you think you had your man?
11: Yes.
10: Yes.
0: But the detectives knew that proving it would be difficult. A number of law enforcement agencies had tried and failed.
9: How helpful was the hospital in this investigation?
10: How helpful was the hospital? They were very helpful by answering court-issued subpoenas. That was the extent of their cooperation.
0: When the detectives asked to see computerized records from the automated drug dispensary in the critical care unit, they say the hospital told them that it wasn't possible because the drug dispensing machine only stored records for 30 days. They learned otherwise from the machine's manufacturer.
9: They lied to you.
10: Yes, they did.
9: They didn't want to give you records that turned out to be crucial to your investigation.
10: Yes, that's correct.
9: You think they tried to obstruct your investigation?
10: They didn't try to help it, that's for sure.
0: When the detectives informed Somerset that Charles Cullen was the target of their investigation, the hospital fired him, not for harming patients, for lying on his job application.
3: Did you get the sense at Somerset, for example, that any of your colleagues, any of the nurses, any of the doctors knew what was going on?
4: No, I mean, until, the day I was fired, I mean, nobody gave me any indication that anybody was suspicious. I mean, the weird thing about Somerset Hospital was that they were planning on firing me the night before. So they let me work one more shift knowing that they were going to fire me the next day. So they let me work an additional shift with the suspicion that I had harmed patients, which I, is kind of a bizarre thing to do.
3: Did you harm anybody that night?
4: No.
0: With Cullen gone and the medical center uncooperative, detectives Braun and Baldwin decided they needed an ally inside the hospital to help them gather evidence to make their case. They decided to approach Amy Ridgway, a critical care nurse who worked with Cullen on the night shift and was his best friend at the hospital.
12: He was always early, always on time, crisp, and sat down and was very serious about getting to work.
9: Did you consider him to be a good nurse?
12: I did.
0: When the detectives first interviewed Ridgway, she was hostile and upset that Cullen had been fired. So they decided to show her the evidence that they had gathered, the Pyxis record showing Cullen's drug withdrawals from the dispensary and his real employment history.
9: What'd you tell her? Do you remember?
11: I just told her that he was released from several facilities. There were allegations about him at other facilities for doing similar things that were going on at Somerset Medical Center. And I guess at that point she realized this couldn't be a coincidence.
9: And she offered to help?
11: Yes.
12: Danny pushed this piece of paper across the table to me. And it was the Pyxis printouts. And I was devastated. I knew he was murdering people.
9: How did you know that?
12: There were so many withdrawals of lethal medications. There's no reason. No reason except if you want to kill someone.
9: Were you angry?
12: I was sad for my patients. I was, so many things were going through my mind. I was sad I didn't see it. I felt betrayed by my own intuition.
0: Amy Ridgway, who later persuaded Cullen to do the interview with us, spent days analyzing medical records for the detectives and schooled them on a computerized record system that would help reconstruct Cullen's activities on specific days. She recorded phone conversations with Cullen and wore a wire at a meeting in this restaurant the same day a newspaper article reported that he was being investigated for killing patients.
12: I said, I know you're guilty. I know. I know you did this. And yet I'm still here. I'll take you down to the station. We'll go together. And he changed. His face just changed.
9: And what did he say?
12: He said, I want to go down fighting. I want to go down fighting.
0: Cullen told us he suspected that the police were listening in.
4: I knew that Amy had helped the police. I strongly suspected that she was wired when she was asking me those questions. So, that didn't stop me having the same opinion of Amy, which is that she's a good nurse, that she's a caring nurse, and that she did it because she felt it was the right thing to do.
0: He was arrested right after that meeting on what police now admit was mostly circumstantial evidence. What they needed was a confession, but Cullen refused to say anything. So once again, the police turned to Amy Ridgway for help.
9: What did you say to get him to confess?
12: I wasn't very honest with him. And there's a part of me, I still feel guilty about that. I was manipulating him a bit. I told him the investigators were also looking at me. And how could he think that I wasn't somehow going to be implicated? I remember saying to him, so who was your first victim? And was it a long time ago? Was it recent? And he started to talk. He said it was a long time ago.
13: I believe it was with a medication to drop the blood pressure.
0: Cullen's formal confession with the detectives would last 7 hours.
13: Cardiac event.
1: We'll never know how many people Charlie Cullen killed.
0: Charles Graber spent 7 years investigating the case for his book, The Good Nurse.
1: It's very difficult going back. There's no paperwork. There are no bodies to exhume. He's working over 16 years. In St. Barnabas alone, he later told investigators he was dosing 3 to 4 people a week. He didn't always know their outcomes.
9: How many do you think?
1: I would be very surprised, as would pretty much everyone I've spoken to with any knowledge of this case, if it was not in the hundreds, multiple hundreds.
9: You've been in here a while.
4: 9 years.
9: You knew it was wrong?
4: Yes, I did.
9: At the time?
4: At the time and later.
9: Are you sorry what you did?
4: Yes. But like I said, I don't know if I would have stopped.
14: Tonight, you're going to hear about the man the FBI is now calling the most prolific serial killer in the history of the United States. His name is Samuel Little, and over the last year and a half, he has confessed to 93 murders. That's more than were committed by Ted Bundy and Jeffrey Dahmer combined. No one would have known the scale of Little's crimes if not for a Texas Ranger who had a hunch. Little had never confessed to anyone about anything, but over the course of 700 hours of interviews, Ranger James Holland coaxed the 79-year-old into revealing his life's work. The confessions have enabled investigators across the country to solve dozens of cold cases, but Holland needs help to match up the rest. It's why the Texas Ranger is telling us the story of how he got America's deadliest serial killer to confess. With a swagger that would make John Wayne envious, Texas Ranger James Holland arrived this summer at the California State Prison. He was escorted to the interview room for another round with Samuel Little, the killer who went undetected for nearly half a century.
15: When you come up in there, you
14: don't be fooled by his grandfatherly appearance.
15: I got away with numerous murders of women in my life over a span of 50 years.
14: Mm-hmm. 93 murders in 19 states from 1970 to 2005. Now, near the end of his own life and out of appeals, Little has been spilling his secrets to Ranger Holland over the course of several interviews since May of last year.
16: Where did you kill the most?
15: Oh, that's easy. Florida and California.
16: Yeah. What city did you kill the most in?
15: Miami and Los Angeles.
16: And how many did you kill in Los Angeles?
15: Los Angeles, approximately 20.
12: So how did he skip by so long?
17: He was so good at what he did. You know, how did you get away with it, Sammy? Did the crime, left town.
14: The drifter from Ohio preyed upon the fringes of society. Prostitutes, drug addicts, women he believed the police wouldn't work too hard to find. The Ranger says Little was a cunning killer who sized up his victims and his surroundings.
17: The first thing I picked up on is how wicked smart he was. This guy
12: smart.
17: Is, oh, like genius.
12: Why?
17: Yes, absolutely.
12: Why do you say that?
17: Oh, well, number one, you know, the photographic memory, his memory for details. You're like, Sammy, tell me what's around her. There's three tombstones over there. There's a Caliche Road, drive down a quarter mile. There's a white Baptist church that needs to be whitewashed. Phenomenal.
14: For example, Little remembered unusual arches close to the spot where he killed a woman outside of Miami. Sure enough, when Miami detectives investigated, they saw the arches. Little had strangled Miriam Chapman near those arches in 1976.
12: You've never felt like he sent you on some wild goose chase?
17: No. Nothing he has ever said has been proven to be wrong or false. We've been able to prove up almost everything he said.
18: Mr. Little.
14: Because of Little's confessions, judges and prosecutors nationwide have been able to close long-standing cases.
18: What is your plea to the charge of murder?
15: Guilty.
14: Here was Little via a video link from his prison in August, pleading guilty to two stranglings in Cincinnati. In just over a year, 50 cold cases that had been dormant for decades have been solved due to the detailed confessions Little provided to the Ranger.
16: Tell me about North Little Rock. Tell me what that girl looked like.
15: It had buck teeth. He had a gap between the teeth, that's what it was.
14: Little grows disturbingly animated as he describes how he strangled his victims.
15: You know, she's fighting for her life, and I'm fighting for my pleasure.
16: Yeah.
12: So how do you reach a serial killer? How do you get him to talk?
17: You avoid the things that normally work for investigators.
12: What do you mean by that?
17: You avoid things like, you know, remorse and closure for the family.
12: Because they don't have remorse and they don't care about closure.
17: No, it doesn't appeal to them at all. I mean, you're asking them to open up their soul to the things that are more intimate to them than anything in life. Why should they do that with you? And that's what you're working for.
15: This skinny black girl, real friendly. She was laughing while I was killing her.
17: With Sammy, there's indications of visualization of when he's thinking about a crime scene, he'll start stroking his face. And as he's starting to picture a victim, you'll see him look out and up. And you can tell he has this revolving carousel of victims, and it's just spinning, and he's waiting for it to stop at the one that he wants to talk about.
14: Investigators had discovered that Little liked to sketch. Ranger Holland gave him art supplies, wondering if he might be able to use his remarkable memory to draw his victims. And he has.
19: Wow. These are all of his drawings.
17: These are all his.
19: They're pretty detailed. Is there one that you looked at and you knew right away, oh, that's...
17: There's a lot of them.
19: Really?
17: Yeah, as soon as we matched it up.
19: How many has he sketched?
17: There's some around 50.
19: The note on this one's super creepy.
17: Sam killed me, but I love him. He writes notes in some of the drawings.
19: Tall girl by the highway.
17: Right.
19: Girl in a strip joint.
17: Right.
19: Left in the woods. 1972?
17: Right, yes.
19: And
17: we've matched that one up.
19: You have?
17: Yes, that's a New Orleans murder.
19: I can't remember the person who checked me out of the hotel this morning. If someone gave me $1 million to draw a face, I couldn't do it. The fact that he can still do this.
17: Right, he basically takes a photograph in his mind of exactly what he sees as he leaves them.
14: A year and a half ago, Ranger Holland had never heard of Samuel Little. Little was rotting away in this prison at the edge of California's Mojave Desert, sentenced to 3 life terms in 2014 for strangling 3 women. In court, prosecutors had labeled Little a sexual predator. He denied everything and was defiant to the end. But the FBI noted that Little had somehow skirted charges for violent crimes year after year in state after state in places where women disappeared, including Texas. That drew the interest of Ranger James Holland, a skilled interviewer who says he's convinced dozens of killers to confess during his career.
19: Typically, when people want you involved in a case, they want you there because why?
17: Virtually every single case that I ever deal with, there's no DNA evidence, there's no forensics, there's no nothing.
14: And there was nothing linking Samuel Little to additional murders, just suspicions. The ranger was intrigued by a cold case in Odessa, Texas. Denise Brothers was a prostitute working on the wrong side of town. Then she went missing in 1994.
20: We looked everywhere.
14: Her son Damien remembers driving around Odessa with his grandparents looking for her. A month later, Denise Brothers' body was found at the back of an abandoned parking lot dumped in brush.
20: We're asked to come down and look at the body.
19: You had to do that?
20: Yeah.
19: How old were you?
20: 14.
19: That sticks with you.
20: Yeah.
14: For 24 years, Damien didn't know who killed his mother or why. Ranger Holland learned Denise Brothers had been strangled and that Samuel Little was in West Texas at the time.
17: Did Sammy do it? I don't know, but I felt like there was a reasonable probability that he did it.
14: To find out if his instinct was right, the ranger went to California last year to interview Little, who had always been hostile to law enforcement.
17: Did I believe he was going to confess? Yeah. Complete arrogance on my part, absolutely.
19: And it, for the first couple minutes, it really was going quite poorly.
17: Oh, horrible.
19: He's raging.
17: Oh, yes.
14: Little vented in the interview room for 30 minutes that he had been wrongly depicted as a rapist.
17: There was no doubt in my mind that Samuel Little was not a rapist. But I told him he knew it, and I knew it, that he was a killer. And he stops, and he kind of looks at me for a second. He didn't seem to mind it. And then you could see in his eyes as he's looking away, and he falls back as I say the word killer. And that appealed to him. That's how he defines himself.
19: As a killer?
17: Yes.
19: Was there a moment where you said, I've got him?
17: Yeah, when he talked about there may be 3 victims in Texas.
14: And that three victims, and one of them was in Odessa, Texas.
21: All of a sudden, we turned to each other, oh my gosh, he's talking about Odessa. And we grab our files and start going through and checking what he's talking about and verifying. And
14: Christy Palazzolo of the FBI and Angela Williamson of the Department of Justice analyze violent crimes. They were listening to the interview across the hall and had access to the FBI database and the Denise Brothers file.
19: You've got the photos of the crime scene in front of you. Did it match up right away?
22: Oh, yes.
19: Yeah. And he had details.
22: Yes.
19: That hadn't been
22: extreme
19: reported.
22: Details. And,
19: like what?
22: In Denise's case, you remember that she wore a denture.
14: The autopsy confirmed Brothers did wear a denture. All the details matched. Samuel Little had killed Denise Brothers. Ranger Holland knew he was on to something big.
2: He schemed to have Little extradited to Texas for a few months so he could talk to him around the clock and extract more confessions.
6: I would think Texas, with the death penalty, is the last place a killer like Stanley Little wants to go.
17: You know, basically what I told him was, I can go to the district attorney and I can ask him to take the death penalty off the table. And I believe that he will do that.
2: Which was especially brazen since Ranger Holland had never met the district attorney in Odessa, Bobby Bland.
8: And he said, I'd like a letter from you on your letterhead saying that you would waive the death penalty. And I said, well, you know, that's a pretty tall order just to do blindly.
6: So why? Why did you do it?
8: There's a greater good. There's the strange ranger that was calling me from California telling me he had a serial killer. I put my faith in him.
2: The next morning, the letter waiving the death penalty was in Samuel Little's hands. Last September, the ranger sent a plane to whisk Little to Texas, where he was housed in the Wise County Jail. For 48 straight days, for hours on end, the two men sat in a small room. During that time, Little confessed to 65 of his murders. The ranger plied Little with pizza and Dr. Pepper to keep the stories flowing.
6: People will hear this and go, why were you treating a serial killer so well?
17: What do I say to that? I say that we can have one case or we can have 93 cases.
6: It was in your best interest for him to be comfortable.
17: Oh, absolutely. Yes, yes.
6: So why you? Why did he finally confess to you?
17: At the end of the day, you know, maybe Sammy just liked me.
2: Today, Little is back at the California State Prison. We wanted to interview him on camera, but state law won't allow it. So we asked him to call us. He did, answering our questions for nearly an hour. We wondered why he decided to confess now.
6: Are you worried that there might be innocent people in jail for some of your crimes?
15: Probably be numerous people who are been convicted and sent to penitentiary on my behalf. I see, if I can help get somebody out of jail, you know, God might smile a little bit more on me.
2: For most of our call, Little spoke of his victims.
15: They were broken, homeless, and they walked right into my fighter well.
2: It was uncomfortable to listen to his graphic stories. Towards the end of the interview, we asked him to reflect on the depths of his crimes.
15: I don't think there was another person that did what I'd like to do. I'm thinking of only one in the world, and that's not an honor. That is a curse.
2: With Little's old age, failing health, and a fear that his memory could slip, there is urgency to figure out who and where the rest of his victims are.
17: It's kind of like never ending. You have to continue. You have to finish it.
2: Ranger Holland's been encouraging Little to keep drawing. Three new sketches arrived at the ranger's office just last week. Three new faces last seen in the mind of the most prolific serial killer in American history.

0: According to the latest assessment from America's intelligence agencies, China remains the most active and persistent cyber threat to the U.S. Its hackers have infiltrated the U.S. government, the private sector, and critical infrastructure like water systems and power grids. Hacking, however, has not replaced Beijing's pursuit of old-fashioned human intelligence. China's Communist Party remains intent on leveraging a worldwide network of covert agents to monitor and influence events outside its own borders, and to surveil and intimidate Chinese dissidents right here in America. Tonight, you'll hear about why China's spies are on the rise and what happens when one gets caught.
1: This is, in scale and in scope and in brazenness, the biggest espionage operation against the U.S. in its history.
0: Jim Lewis is a former U.S. diplomat whose direct experience with China's intelligence agencies spans more than 30 years. He says since President Xi Jinping came to power in 2012, China's spies no longer seem to fear the U.S. Why do China's espionage efforts appear to be growing so big

0: so fast under Xi Jinping.
1: Xi Jinping thinks it's China's time to move to the center of the world stage. Xi Jinping looks at the West and at the U.S. and says, these people are feeble-minded, and I'm going to be able to beat them.
2: It may not be a household name in the U.S., but according to Lewis, China's Ministry of State Security, or MSS, is now the largest and most active spy agency in the world. In a propaganda video the spy agency posted last year on China's largest social network, a voiceover boasts that the MSS senses things before they happen and fights against evil. The slick production is a public message to both foreign adversaries and China's own citizens about the ministry's growing power.
1: It's sort of the equivalent of the CIA, but it has much greater powers. One estimate says the MSS might have 600,000 employees, and they are committed to going after the United States. We are target number two for them.
0: Who's target number one?
1: Target number one is China's own people. When Xi Jinping wakes up screaming in the middle of the night, he's really worried that the Chinese Communist Party was on the path that the Soviet Communist Party was on.
2: Lewis says to maintain absolute power at home, President Xi looks abroad.
1: Xi Jinping probably remembers that a lot of revolutions start outside the home country, and he doesn't want that to happen to China. So there's a huge effort to pay attention to the expatriate population.
2: One way Beijing paid attention, according to the FBI, was to secretly open an overseas Chinese police station right in the middle of New York City. It was discovered in 2022, hidden among businesses in a commercial building in Manhattan's Chinatown. While Chinese expats could renew government documents there like driver's licenses, federal prosecutors said the main purpose of the outpost was to target and harass Chinese dissidents.
1: They've done it in the Netherlands, they've done it in Canada. But the idea that you'd open a police station in another country, that's a signal disrespect of the sovereignty of that nation.
2: After the station was shut down, two Chinese Americans who allegedly opened it were charged with conspiracy to act as unregistered foreign agents of China. In total, over the last 5 years, the Department of Justice has indicted more than 140 people for felonies related to harassment, hacking, and spying for China within the U.S. And one of the accused worked for the governor of New York. Federal prosecutors allege a former top aide to Kathy Hochul named Linda Sun accepted millions of dollars to influence who the governor met with and what she said about China. Sun and her husband, who have pled not guilty, owned a multi-million dollar home on Long Island and a condo in Hawaii.
1: Having a Ferrari and two multi-million dollar houses is a bad idea.
0: But for a government employee.
1: Everyone leaves a record. Some records are more flamboyant than others.
2: Flamboyant is not a word that comes to mind when you meet Xujun Wang. The 76-year-old retired historian came to the U.S. from China in 1994 as a visiting scholar at Columbia University. In New York, home to more exiled Chinese activists than any other city in the world, Wang helped found a group that met regularly and was dedicated to democracy in China.
3: In the 2010s, the overseas democracy movement was gaining momentum, and I was eager to be a part of it and promote democracy.
0: What was your specific role in the pro-democracy community in Flushing, Queens?
3: I was assigned the role of Vice President, Secretary General for Publicity and Events, all kinds of events.
0: While Xujun Wang became a trusted member of the Chinese dissident community here in New York, he kept another role secret. For almost 20 years, he was spying for China's Ministry of State Security.
4: Did you take notes about who attended these meetings and what they said?
3: Yes.
4: When did you start sharing that information with China's largest intelligence group?
3: That is a very big misunderstanding.
2: In 2022, Xujun Wang was indicted by the U.S. Department of Justice for sharing dissidents' names, contact information, and private conversations at the direction of the MSS for 17 years. When we spoke with him in February through an interpreter, he was at times combative and disputed basic facts of his case. So we eventually asked Mr. Wang point blank,
4: "Were you spying for the Chinese government?"
5: No.
3: Throughout the entire trial, they were very careful. They never used the word spy. Just look at the record, and you'll see that.
2: We did. And while lying to 60 Minutes may not be a crime, lying to the FBI is. Mr. Wang repeatedly told federal agents he had no contact with the Ministry of State Security. But according to federal prosecutors, he met with these MSS officers in China, and they offered him plane tickets and helped his family with a business dispute. In 2021, someone claiming to be from the MSS showed up at Mr. Wang's door to help delete communications from his computer that might incriminate him. Video from the encounter showed he welcomed the man's help. Unfortunately for Mr. Wang, the Chinese operative was actually an undercover FBI agent. Mr. Wang had pled not guilty. This past August, he was convicted of making false statements, illegally possessing democracy activists' identification, and acting as an unregistered foreign agent of China.
6: Our position has always been that he never had the intent to be an agent of the Chinese government.
2: Mr. Wang's lawyers, Zachary Margulis Onuma and Kevin Tung, admit their client was in touch with Chinese intelligence, but they argue he didn't break the law and claim FBI agents went after him once they were unable to recruit him for the U.S.
6: They were hoping he would roll over and identify handlers higher up the food chain, though he did not do so. And they felt a little vindictive and angry and frustrated about their inability to stop higher up actual espionage, and they turned him into this fall guy.
7: But when you look at the reality, he didn't have any access to secret, top secret information. All he passed over is the attendance sheet of the democracy movement. Those information are available in public.
4: So people's names that attend a private event are not public. They're only made public.
6: Can we home in on that?
7: Yeah.
6: So there's no evidence of any harm to the United States interests or to democracy movement interests from anything that he did.
8: Democracy!
2: Anna Young Chung disagrees. She testified against Mr. Wang in court. The pro-democracy activist's name and contact information, along with 63 others, was found in Mr. Wang's luggage when he returned to New York from a trip to China in 2019.
4: Did you ever imagine that Mr. Wang was one of the people who was reporting what you were doing and others back to China?
9: Not at all.
4: Did you lose sleep over it?
9: Yeah, and I also make sure my door chain was on all the time at night, because you never know.
2: Born in Hong Kong, Ms. Young Chung is now a U.S. citizen and professor of biology. She organizes demonstrations for the Hong Kong democracy movement in the U.S., where she's become increasingly wary of who might be watching.
9: I believe they're collecting information.
4: What kind of information?
9: Like, what are we doing? What exactly what we are saying in the protests? And how many people are showing up there? Things like that.
4: And collecting that information for whom?
9: For Beijing.
4: Why do you think China goes to such lengths to spy on pro-democracy activists here in the U.S.?
9: This is their tactics, right? They try to silence you, harass you, or intimidate you so that you stop what you're doing.
10: They want to cripple me and cripple my ability to advocate for Hong Kong.
2: Anna Kwok now runs the pro-democracy organization that Anna Young Chung co-founded. Because of her outspoken activism, the Hong Kong government has placed a $130,000 bounty on her head.
11: So every single day I wake up, I open my social media, and then I would see people talking about how if I keep talking here in the United States, they'll come kidnap me and take my body to the Chinese consulate so that they can send me back to China.
4: How are you viewed by the Chinese government.
11: If I do go back to Hong Kong, it's going to be life imprisonment. So basically, they see me as a traitor, as someone who betrays the Chinese government and the Hong Kong government.
4: And what's the crime you've committed?
11: They think that fighting for democracy, wanting a say in our own future, is a crime.
4: The United States is known as the land of the free. Do you feel free here?
11: Honestly, with China's long arm repression, it's difficult to feel free anywhere in the world. The thing about the Chinese government is that you can leave the country, you can leave the territory, but you can never actually leave their governance.
2: After we met her, Anna Kwok's father and brother were arrested in Hong Kong. She is currently seeking political asylum in the U.S. In March, the Trump administration announced sanctions against officials in Hong Kong who have targeted her and 18 other prominent activists living abroad. As for Xu Junwang, on April 14th, a federal judge sentenced him to 3 years supervised release. He spared Mr. Wang prison time because of health problems, including cognitive decline. But the judge reiterated he had committed serious crimes against the U.S.
1: He was an agent. He worked with the Chinese government to identify targets for them to surveil and compromise.
2: According to China analyst Jim Lewis, there's still no substitute for on-the-ground human intelligence, even if Mr. Wang was an expendable asset for China's top spy agency.
4: Not exactly James Bond.
1: Definitely not James Bond. Definitely not. That's the scary part, though, is that the Chinese are very good. And so he was not number one on the list of assets to protect. That means there are other assets who are being protected.
5: In April of last year, a career American ambassador pleaded guilty to spying for the intelligence service of Cuba. Victor Manuel Rocha served his country in positions that required the highest levels of security clearance. For 40 years, he was a covert agent. Before Ambassador Rocha was exposed, there was another prolific Cuban spy named Ana Montes, a Pentagon official who was the lead analyst on Cuba policy. She spied for 17 years. But Cuban spy craft isn't just a relic of the Cold War. It's a real and present danger to U.S. national security. It turns out, as we first reported in 2024, Cuba's main export isn't cigars or rum, it's American secrets, which they barter and sell to America's enemies around the world.
8: It was 1999, and then First Lady Hillary Clinton danced with the president of Argentina at a state dinner. President Clinton also danced the tango across the White House ballroom. There in front, wearing glasses and the airs of an aristocrat, stood Victor Manuel Rocha. He was the number two diplomat at the U.S. Embassy in Buenos Aires, with an impeccable reputation as a senior statesman on Latin America. He served on the National Security Council and became the ambassador to Bolivia, seen here alongside that country's president. All that time while having the highest top secret security clearance with access to the most sensitive U.S. intelligence. Attorney General Merrick Garland announced Rocha's arrest. He was charged with spying for Cuba for his entire career.
12: This action exposes one of the highest reaching and longest lasting infiltrations of the U.S. government by a foreign agent.
8: In 2022, a man claiming to be a Cuban intelligence officer contacted Rocha and asked to meet. Rocha agreed. He had no idea the man was an undercover FBI agent. Over three meetings in Miami, the FBI recorded Rocha with a hidden camera. And according to the complaint, Rocha bragged that he got away with decades of spying by memorizing the secrets he stole. Rocha told the agent, "What we have done, it's enormous. More than a grand slam." He called the U.S., quote, the enemy.
13: What do you think is the extent of damage that he did to national security?
14: Manuel Rocha did enormous damage to American security.
8: Brian Littell was the CIA's top Cuba analyst at the height of the Cold War. He says in the 1980s, Rocha cold called and struck up a professional relationship. They remained friends for decades.
13: You think he approached you to get information out of you, ultimately?
14: Yes. He never got any.
13: Did you see any signs that he was leading a double life?
14: None.
13: None?
14: None.
13: What can you tell me about the tradecraft that Cuba uses?
14: They do it very, very well in mostly rudimentary fashions. The Cubans are not flying satellites anywhere in the world. Nearly all of their ability and success has been in the dimension of human intelligence. Their officers, their intelligence agents and officers, are very, very good. They know their tradecraft. They practice it with great skill and with discipline. And when they recruit, they're very careful about how they recruit and how they communicate.
13: And what does Cuba do with the information it gets from all of these spies?
14: They have no scruples about sharing the information or perhaps marketing it, selling it to other countries. The Russians, maybe the Chinese. If they collect information about U.S. intentions, policy intentions toward Moscow or Beijing or Tehran, it would be of interest to those countries.
8: That was this man's job when he was a Cuban intelligence officer, decoding messages intercepted from the U.S. Jose Cohen defected in 1994.
15: Es que Cuba compartió esa información con los enemigos de Estados Unidos.
8: Cuba shared that information with enemies of the United States, he told us. Countries like the Soviet Union for years. Countries like North Korea, countries like Iran had information about the operation of the Defense Department.
13: You say Cuba may not have the weapons, Cuba may not have the arms, but they sell these secrets to the enemies of the United States.
15: Más fuerte.
8: The strongest enemies of the United States. All of that was what made me realize this is a battle between good and evil. Cuba was at the service of all the enemies of the United States. After Jose Cohen set foot on U.S. soil, he shared a vital piece of information with the FBI. That led to the investigation of more than 100 suspected Cuban agents and illegal officers, and ultimately one very important spy. Cohen handed over an encryption key like this one, used by Cuban spies to send and receive secret messages with Havana. Three nights a week at 9 p.m. and then again at 10, a series of numbered codes was broadcast out of Havana. The signal could be heard for most of the 1990s up the East Coast as far north as Maine. But the coded messages were only meant to be decoded by their agents, including a Pentagon analyst named Ana Montes, who lived in this quiet Washington neighborhood.
13: This is where she did all of the business, all the spy business.
16: Exactly. I mean, she would listen to the high-frequency messages upstairs Tuesday, Thursday, Saturday night. She would type up her messages on her computer in her bedroom right up here. This is the area that she lived in, camouflaged, the fact that she was committing espionage right here, he says.
8: Peter Lapp is a retired FBI special agent who was on the team that led the Montes investigation.
13: How'd she do it?
16: She went to work, memorized three things every day, went home and all classified, and then would write them up or type them up. And then every 2 or 3 weeks, she would meet in person at lunch, broad daylight, 2 to 3 hours over lunch.
13: Maybe I've seen too many movies. When I think spies, I'm thinking dark of night, park bench, secret cameras, fancy gadgets.
16: Right.
13: That wasn't her.
16: Everyone who works for the intelligence community goes home with classified information in their head. And you can't stop that with guards and technology. It's just, it's undefeatable.
8: Lapp wrote a book on the FBI investigation into Montes. He told us Havana doesn't pay its spies, so Americans who spy for Cuba don't do it for money, but rather are driven by ideology. Ambassador Rocha was recruited in the late 1970s, influenced, he now says, by the radical politics of the day. Montes was a student at the Johns Hopkins School of Advanced International Studies in the 1980s and was outspoken about her anger toward U.S. policy in Latin America when she was recruited by a Cuban intelligence officer. Montes's father was a U.S. Army doctor, and her siblings worked for the FBI. One of her first jobs out of graduate school was as an analyst at the Defense Intelligence Agency.
13: So Ana Montes was already a full-fledged Cuban spy from the moment that she set foot inside the Defense Intelligence Agency.
16: She walked in fully recruited, day one. Only went to DIA for the purpose of spying for the Cubans. And when you think about the other folks that have been arrested for espionage, most start loyal. They take the oath. They intend to abide by that oath. But then something happens and they flip. And Ana's unique in the sense that she walked in from day one and was an insider threat and only went for the purpose of spying for the Cubans.
13: How does a Cuban spy walk through the doors of the DIA and get a job? She didn't have to take a polygraph?
16: They did not have a polygraph program at the time.
8: Over the course of her career, she became such an expert that she was known in the intelligence community as the Queen of Cuba. All the while, she was exposing national secrets to Havana. The FBI surveilled her for a year before her arrest as she walked to work and called her Cuban handler. By that time, she had revealed the existence of a top-secret satellite program used by the U.S. to spy on other countries. She also gave Havana the names of 450 American intelligence officials working on Latin American issues, including four undercover officers stationed in Cuba. And she got away with it for 17 years, until she was arrested in 2001 at her office by FBI Special Agent Peter Lapp and his partner Stephen McCoy.
13: She didn't fit the profile of a typical spy.
16: No, being a woman is incredibly unique, so it doesn't fit that typical what we would look for in a spy, which is mostly men.
8: Montes pleaded guilty to espionage, and in exchange for not spending the rest of her life in prison, she agreed to tell the FBI everything she had done.
17: I wouldn't mind at all meeting two Fridays a month.
8: Through a public records request, we obtained this footage, seen here for the first time, of Montes wearing prison stripes, speaking with FBI investigators. Citing Montes's right to privacy, the FBI denied our request for the recorded audio of their interviews. But we obtained a declassified transcript of the first day where Montes described how deep in she was. She said, "Ever since I started helping the Cubans, there's been no halfway. I don't really know how a person does it without feeling morally bound. It's a full commitment, mentally, physically, emotionally. I feel that what I did was morally right, that I was faithful to principles that were right." Montes told the agents her only regret was that she was forced to cooperate with the FBI as part of her plea deal. "It's tearing me up," she said, "but if the only way I'm going to see my family again, it's the only way." Agent Lapp sat across from Ana Montes in the interrogation room for 7 months. He said one of the most sobering moments was when she said how far she would have been willing to go for the Cubans in the week after 9/11.
16: She said, if the Cubans asked me to provide them with intelligence about what we were doing in Afghanistan, I absolutely would have done that. And if men and women were killed as a result of my intelligence in Afghanistan, she told us that's the risk they took.
13: What was the extent of the damage that she did?
16: I do think she's in that tier of some of the most notorious spies in American history. And I think the damage that she did was incredibly significant.
8: After serving 20 years in federal prison, Ana Montes was released in January 2023. She's now living in Puerto Rico, where she has family and has been celebrated by some as a hero, seen here recently receiving an award from supporters. Through a lawyer, Montes declined our request for an interview. Former Ambassador Victor Manuel Rocha told a judge he was deeply sorry and pleaded guilty to acting as an agent of the Cuban government. At age 73, he was sentenced to 15 years in prison and is currently cooperating with investigators. Just how many state secrets he gave to Cuba, we may never know. Nearly all the details of his spycraft remain classified. Ana Montes has yet to publicly express any remorse.
13: Do you think there are other Ana Monteses in the government right now?
16: Oh, absolutely. Absolutely.
13: That's chilling.
16: There's no doubt that the Cubans and the Russians and others are still penetrating our government with individuals who are loyal to them and not to us.
18: Much of the world was horrified when Saudi Arabia sent a hit squad to Turkey to murder Washington Post columnist Jamal Khashoggi. Tonight, the man you're about to meet says a second Saudi assassination team was sent to kill him in Canada. Saad al-Jabri was number two in Saudi intelligence, and he was among the best friends America had against terrorism. Now Saad is asking America's help. Truth is hard to triangulate among spies, despots, and the Middle East. And as we first reported in October, you're going to hear that Saad al-Jabri may not be spotless. But as a spy master, Saad says he has one more favor for America, a warning about a prince with the power to trouble the world.
19: I am here to sound the alarm about a psychopath killer in the Middle East with infinite resources who poses threat to his people, to the Americans, and to the planet.
18: Saad al-Jabri is talking about Mohammed bin Salman, who seized power behind the back of the man greeting President Obama. That's Mohammed bin Nayef, then heir to the throne. But in 2017, Nayef was arrested by Prince Mohammed bin Salman. A psychopath.
19: A psychopath with no empathy, doesn't feel emotion, never learned from his experience. And we have witnessed atrocities and crimes committed by this killer.
18: A source from U.S. intelligence told us Saad al-Jabri would never show up for this interview. He'd lived too long in a silent profession. The fact that he did show up is a measure of his desperation. Saad is 63, married, 8 children. He started as a cop but rose to the top of Saudi intelligence and earned a PhD in the science of artificial intelligence. He could be seen in the Oval Office with American ambassadors, the U.S. military command, and with Michael Morell, former acting director of the CIA.
20: I'm a big admirer. I found Dr. Saad to be extraordinarily bright. I found him to be incredibly loyal to his country.
18: Would you say honorable?
20: Honorable, yes, absolutely.
18: But in 2017, Saad found himself on the wrong side of Prince Mohammed's coup. The deposed Prince Nayef was Saad's boss. Saad fled to Canada, where he remains and refuses to return. Now, Prince Mohammed is making Saad's family pay. The very day of the coup, two of his children were barred from leaving the kingdom. This is his daughter, Sarah.
21: Happy birthday to you.
18: And his son, Omar. Both plan to be in American colleges. They are now in Saudi prisons. Next, the family says Prince Mohammed targeted Saad's son-in-law. They claim the son-in-law was kidnapped in a third country and returned to the kingdom.
22: The first night he was kidnapped, he received more than 100 lashes. He was tortured. He was beaten on his back, on his legs.
18: Khalid al-Jabri is Saad's eldest son. What was he told he was being detained for?
22: He was being told that he was detained and tortured as a proxy for his father-in-law, meaning my dad. They even asked him a question. Who do you think we should arrest and torture so Dr. Saad can come back to the kingdom?
18: Their story recalls Washington Post columnist Jamal Khashoggi, a critic of Prince Mohammed. In 2018, a year after his coup, U.S. intelligence says Prince Mohammed sent a team to Turkey to lure Khashoggi to a Saudi consulate and dismember him. Saad told us that days later, before Khashoggi's murder was known to the public, he received a warning. A friend in a Middle Eastern intelligence service said another hit team was headed for Saad in Canada.
19: And the warning I received don't be in a proximity of any Saudi mission in Canada. Don't go to the consulate. Don't go to the embassy. Said, why? Said, they dismembered the guy. They kill him. You are on the top of the list.
0: Saad says a

0: You think Mohammed bin Salman fears you?
1: He fears my information.
0: Saad told us his information includes a 2014 meeting between Prince Mohammed on the left and the then head of intelligence, Mohammed bin Nayef. It was 3 years before the coup. Saad claims the young prince boasted to Nayef that he could kill the sitting king, Abdullah, to clear the throne for his own father.
1: And he told him, "I want to assassinate King Abdullah. I got a poison ring from Russia. It's enough for me just to shake hands with him, and he will be done."
0: A poison ring from Russia?
1: That's what he said, whether he's just bragging, but he said that, and we took it seriously.
0: By "we," Saad means Saudi intelligence took it seriously. The alleged threat, he says, was handled within the royal family. Saad told us he watched the meeting on a video recording. Does this video recording still exist?
1: Yes. I know where it is now. I know there are two copies of that. I know where they are.
0: Prince Mohammed is 36 and wields unlimited power on behalf of his ailing 86-year-old father, King Salman. The prince is admired by some for allowing women to drive, permitting movie theaters, and disbanding the religious police who once assaulted couples for holding hands.
2: There's two groups of people in Saudi Arabia. There are those who are very happy with Mohammed bin Salman, the 70% of the population that's under 30. He is not popular with the old guard, with the royal family, because he changed the system.
0: But much of that change has been reckless. His war in Yemen has killed thousands of civilians in what the UN says may be war crimes. He invited Lebanon's leader to visit Saudi Arabia, took him hostage, and forced him to resign. He detained hundreds of potential rivals until they signed over their wealth, jailed women calling for human rights, and murdered Jamal Khashoggi.
1: I expect to be killed one day, because this guy will not rest off until he sees me dead.
0: But what does America owe Saad al-Jabri? We asked former CIA acting director and CBS News consultant Michael Morell, who worked closely with Saad from 2010 to 2013. Is it too much to say that Saad may have saved American lives?
2: He absolutely, Dr. Saad absolutely saved American lives. He saved Saudi lives, many of them, and he saved American lives.
0: Can you name any of those cases?
2: The one I can talk about is the so-called printer cartridge plot.
0: In 2010, Al-Qaeda hid bombs in two desktop printers. They were in the air as cargo headed to the U.S. on two planes, perhaps intended to explode over American cities. But thanks to intelligence relayed by Saad al-Jabri, the bombs were intercepted during layovers. Are there any other examples of times that Saad had saved American lives?
2: There are.
0: What are they?
2: I can't talk about them because they're still classified.
0: Are there several?
2: There are many. Many.
0: While working in that classified world, Saad al-Jabri became enormously wealthy. Prince Mohammed typically accuses potential rivals of corruption, and Saudi entities are suing Saad in the U.S. and Canada, claiming he stole as much as $500 million from the counterterrorism budget. Did you steal the money?
1: No.
0: If you didn't steal the money, how did you get so rich?
1: You know, I have served a royal monarchy in a close approximately for 2 decades. 3 kings, 4 crown princes. They've been nice to me. They've been very generous. It's a tradition in Saudi Arabia royal family. They take care of people around them.
2: I don't know if Dr. Saad was corrupt in any way. I wouldn't be surprised if he wasn't, because he's such an honorable man. But I also wouldn't be surprised if he was, because everybody to some extent, had their hand in the kitty. And King Abdullah allowed it, permitted it.
0: But in the Saudi lawsuit against Saad, the Canadian judge has said there is, quote, overwhelming evidence of fraud. And so she has frozen his assets as the case moves forward. The Saudi government declined an interview, but in a statement it said, Saad al-Jabri is a discredited former government official with a long history of fabricating and creating distractions to hide the financial crimes he committed. He implies that stealing was acceptable at the time, but it wasn't acceptable nor legal then, and it isn't now. Saad says he's thinking only of his imprisoned children.
1: I have to speak out. I am appealing to the American people and to the American administration to help me to release those children and to restore their life.
0: Saad al-Jabri told us he's recorded a death video that reveals more secrets of the royal family and some of the United States. He gave us a short, silent clip of the video, which he told us, quote, could be released if he is killed. It includes a message to Omar and Sarah, his imprisoned children.
1: I told them, I'm sorry. I tried my best.
0: Does the United States, as a country, owe anything to Saad?
2: Do I feel some obligation to Dr. Saad? Yes. Does the United States of America, the people at CIA do, you know, whether the country does or not, I don't know. It's a little bit of a hard question.
0: It's been hard for presidents to stand up to Mohammed bin Salman. Neither the Trump nor Biden administrations publicly sanctioned him after Khashoggi. Saudi oil isn't as important as it once was, but countering Iran is, which has led to a certain tolerance of a menacing prince.
3: Kevin Mallory was a down-on-his-luck former clandestine case officer for the CIA when he was approached by a man the Department of Justice believes was a Chinese spy. Officials say Mallory was a prime target for recruitment. He was out of work, 3 months behind on his mortgage, and thousands of dollars in debt. But as we first reported in December, and as the Chinese would discover, Kevin Mallory wasn't exactly James Bond. The Department of Justice agreed to show us how they caught Mr. Mallory and why they believe his recruitment by China is part of a massive clandestine campaign to steal not just national security secrets from the U.S. government, but industrial and technological secrets from American companies.
4: This is what espionage looks like. The man standing on the right in the yellow shirt is Kevin Mallory, who once held a top secret security clearance while working for the CIA and the Defense Intelligence Agency. Footage from a surveillance camera at a Virginia FedEx store in April of 2017 caught him as he prepared to hand a clerk stacks of classified documents to be scanned onto an SD card, the kind that can be inserted into a mobile phone.
5: So this is the rare moment, right, in an investigation and in an espionage case where we actually have video footage of the individual preparing the classified material for transmission to the Foreign Intelligence Service.
4: We watched the tape with Ryan Gaynor, the FBI's supervisory special agent who investigated Mallory, and Jennifer Jelly, who prosecuted the case against him for the National Security Division of the Department of Justice. They say Kevin Mallory sent national security secrets to a Chinese spy on a covert communication device.
6: So here you see him talking with the store clerk about the scanning job. And throughout this video, you see little pops of yellow, little yellow pieces of paper that flash by when he's showing the documents. That was important for us because the document that he successfully passed consisted of a typed up white piece of paper. That was the classified information, followed by two yellow sheets of paper with his handwriting on them. And here you can see.
7: So that's those are the yellow sheets.
6: You can see the yellow sheets going through that scanning process.
4: Prosecutors say some of the information Mallory sent could have revealed the identity of a couple who had secretly spied on China for the U.S. It was a very personal betrayal.
8: Mallory had supervised the couple years before.
7: He was betraying people. This is people's lives at stake.
6: Correct. These were documents that specifically talked about human beings whose lives could be in danger.
7: If they had traveled to China, they could have been arrested.
9: At the time he gave the information to the Chinese intelligence officer, he knew they were planning on traveling to China.
8: John Demers is the top official in charge of the Department of Justice's National Security Division, which helps guard the U.S. against terrorism, cyber attacks, and espionage. He's responsible for coordinating activities across law enforcement and U.S. intelligence agencies. He says Kevin Mallory's recruitment is just one of many efforts by the Chinese Ministry of State Security, or MSS, to spy on the United States.
7: What is MSS?
9: So MSS is the principal intelligence agency of the Chinese government. And in rough terms, it is like the CIA and FBI put together. Their capabilities are world class. They have cyber capabilities. They have expertise in turning people into cooperators. And they have all of the tools and expertise of a very capable intelligence organization.
8: John Demers says Kevin Mallory hadn't worked for any U.S. intelligence agency in 5 years, but he was still of interest to China. He spoke Mandarin, was desperate for money, and had classified information he might be willing to sell.
9: You're looking for people who will be willing to work with you for one reason or another. You start very slowly. You start to see what information they're willing to share with you, originally innocuous information, then something maybe slightly more sensitive, and so forth. And that relationship develops over time. It's a patient process.
7: It's a grooming of an intelligence asset.
9: It's a grooming and it's a constant testing to see what the person is willing to do.
8: The Chinese didn't reach out to Kevin Mallory in a dark alley like in a movie. They made contact with him like any job recruiter would. They sent him a message on the career networking site LinkedIn.
7: What could the Chinese tell from reading his LinkedIn page?
5: When you look at this LinkedIn page, it's very clear immediately that he worked in national security, that he had the type of background that the Chinese intelligence services are most interested in.
7: He's good at national security, military, international relations, counterterrorism, security clearance, dispute resolution. This is a signpost to "I was a former intelligence official."
5: And it led to what you would expect.
8: Mallory ended up in contact with this man, who called himself Michael Yang, and claimed to be an employee at a Chinese think tank.
7: So he's a Chinese intelligence officer?
5: We believe him to be a Chinese intelligence officer, and more importantly, Mr. Mallory, when meeting with him, believed him to be an intelligence officer.
8: Over the next several weeks, Michael Yang paid Mallory $25,000 to come to Shanghai twice, and Mallory reached out to former colleagues at the CIA, asking to be put in touch with people who had current intelligence on China. Prosecutors say his former colleagues grew suspicious and reported him to CIA security, putting him on the radar of law enforcement. When Mallory returned from his second trip to China, he was stopped by customs at Chicago's O'Hare Airport. He had lied on this form about how much money he was carrying, more than $16,000 in cash, and agents discovered this box with a phone in it. Mallory claimed it was a gift for his wife, but it was actually a covert communication device that had been given to him by Chinese intelligence.
7: This looks just like a regular phone. What makes it a covert communication device?
5: So it's not so much the hardware. The phone itself had a unique piece of software installed on it designed to allow secure communication both in text and also the secure transmission of documents later.
8: You might think a former CIA officer would be cautious about the texts he sends to a Chinese spy. But Kevin Mallory was remarkably direct, complaining about the money he was paid and the risk he was taking. "Your object is to gain information," he told Michael Yang, "and my object is to be paid for. I'll destroy all electronic records after you confirm receipt," Mallory wrote to Yang. "I already destroyed the paper records. I cannot keep these around. Too dangerous. At this point, all the risk is on me."
6: So he says, "I'm taking all the risk," but then he goes on a few bubbles later to actually try to transmit additional information to the Chinese.
8: But technology wasn't Mallory's strong suit. He complained to Michael Yang that the phone wasn't working properly. "This system sucks. It's too cumbersome," he wrote. "I put all these messages and then, and you can't read them because you're not logged in the same time. That's a poor system." At this point, prosecutors say Mallory was scared. He'd been stopped at customs, and he feared the CIA and FBI were onto him. Prosecutors say he decided to come up with a cover story and reached out to the CIA, telling them he thought he was being recruited by Chinese spies. The CIA called him in for an interview.
10: My judgment is, and we haven't got through the conversation, that these guys work for Chinese intelligence. So my sense is that they were looking for government secrets, U.S. government secrets at some level.
8: In this meeting, Mallory admitted the phone was a covert communication device given to him by the Chinese. But prosecutors say he lied about the classified documents he'd already sent.
11: Did you send them anything on that phone?
10: I sent them some tests of some sort just to see if I could do it right, and I couldn't figure it out. I messed that up.
5: He's trying to control the narrative. So what you have here likely is an attempt to steer the story, to explain away some of the more alerting pieces while not admitting to the criminal activity of providing the classified information to the Foreign Intelligence Service.
6: We now know that at this point in time, Kevin Mallory has successfully sent the classified table of contents, the classified white paper, and tried to send several other documents unsuccessfully.
8: Mallory offered to bring in the phone to be examined by the CIA, confident that all his messages to Michael Yang had automatically been deleted.
7: So he believes everything he sent has disappeared from the device. So that's why he's willing to bring the device in.
5: We have every reason to believe that he believed at the time that those communications would be gone.
8: 2 weeks later, Mallory arrived at a hotel room in Ashburn, Virginia, for a second meeting with the CIA. When he got there, the FBI was waiting for him, along with a computer forensic examiner. He agreed to show them how the phone worked.
5: When he goes to demonstrate it, up on the screen where he expects to have his whole chat history basically deleted, up on the screen comes some of the chat history.
8: The FBI recorded the meeting.
12: I'm not surprised it kept this much.
13: So you made a comment that you're surprised that there was this much there.
12: Right, because in the past, maybe it's the screen size or something, because some of it's just disappeared.
8: One of the most incriminating messages that appeared on the phone was Mallory planning another trip to China. "I can also come in the middle of June," he wrote. "I can bring the remainder of the documents I have at that time."
5: From the FBI perspective, this is a pivotal moment in the investigation.
8: 4 weeks later, the FBI arrested Kevin Mallory and searched his home. Hidden in the back of this closet in a junk drawer, agents discovered an SD card wrapped in tin foil, on which he'd placed 8 secret and top secret documents, the same ones he scanned at that FedEx store in April.
5: It is our belief that it was intention to take this SD card to China to provide to them.
7: Does the Mallory case fit a pattern that you're seeing coming from Chinese intelligence?
9: Yes. We currently have 3 pending cases against former intelligence officers, and they're alleged to have been spying on behalf of the Chinese.
7: It's hard to overstate how unusual it is to have 3 cases like this ongoing.
9: It's not unusual, it's unprecedented.
14: To me, it's disappointing, and it's really hurtful, I think, to everyone to know that we still have people who are willing to betray the U.S. for a few dollars.
8: Bill Evanina is director of the National Counterintelligence and Security Center, a division of the Office of the Director of National Intelligence. He serves as the U.S. government's top counterintelligence official.
7: When it comes to espionage against the United States, does China pose the greatest threat or Russia?
14: When it comes to espionage, China poses the greatest threat, and it's not even close compared to Russia or Iran or any other country. And if you include economic espionage, industrial espionage, it's not even in the same ballgame.
7: When most people think of espionage, they think of somebody in a trench coat trying to steal a state's secret. What's happening now with China, it's not just about state secrets, it's about technological secrets. That's the prize that China wants.
14: That's correct. It's trade secrets, proprietary data, intelligence, emerging technology, nanotechnology, hybrid, anything that they can see that is the future, supercomputing, encryption. Those are the issues that they look at, and they have a prioritized schedule that they look at, and they send people forward to go collect that data.
8: John Demers of the Justice Department's National Security Division says since 2011, more than 90% of the economic espionage cases they've charged have involved China, which has stolen secrets about everything from genetically modified rice seeds to wind turbine technology.
7: This is a persistent campaign you're seeing.
9: Yes, very persistent, very sophisticated, very well-resourced, very patient, and very broad in scope.
15: Demers says Chinese operatives have intensified their efforts on industries critical to Chinese President Xi Jinping's Made in China 2025 program, a 10-year plan to jump ahead of the United States in aerospace, automation, artificial intelligence, quantum computing, and other cutting-edge industries.
7: I think some people who see this are going to think, well, this is something the U.S. must do as well.
9: The U.S. intelligence community doesn't take trade secrets from foreign companies for the benefit of American companies.
7: That doesn't
9: happen.
7: This
9: is not something that we do.
15: As for former CIA officer Kevin Mallory, he continues to deny sending any classified information to the Chinese. Last June, a jury in Virginia found him guilty of conspiracy under the Espionage Act and lying to the FBI. In May, Mallory was sentenced to 20 years in prison.
16: Last month, the head of NORAD and NORTHCOM, the military commands that defend North America, told Congress some of those mysterious drones seen flying inside the United States may indeed have been spying. He did not say for whom. 60 Minutes has been looking into a series of eerily similar incidents going back years, including those attention-getting flyovers in New Jersey recently. In each, drones first appeared over restricted military or civilian sites, coming and going, often literally under the radar. The wake-up call came just over a year ago, when drones invaded the skies above Langley Air Force Base in Virginia over 17 nights, forcing the relocation of our most advanced fighter jets. Our story starts with an eyewitness and an iPhone.
17: Close around 7 o'clock, I would say, I started seeing these reddish-orange flashing lights that were starting to come in from the Virginia Beach area. It began slowly, like one at a time.
16: Jonathan Butner's close encounter with drones came on December 14th, 2023. He was at his family's cabin on the James River in Virginia, about 100 miles south of Washington, D.C., with a commanding view of several military installations across the water.
17: They started really coming in, like almost like on a conveyor belt.
18: How many in total?
17: I probably saw upwards of 40 plus. When I first saw that, I was like, those are going directly over Langley Air Force Base.
16: Langley is one of the most critical air bases on the East Coast, home to dozens of F-22 Raptors, the most advanced stealth fighter jets ever built. Butner says from his perch, he has seen it all.
17: I'm very familiar with all the different types of military craft. We have Blackhawks, we have the F-22s, and these were like nothing I've ever seen.
16: Butner took these iPhone videos of the objects coming and going for nearly an hour and a half. These are the only public videos of the drones over Langley.
17: Here's another one. From each other, yes.
16: He shared this video with the FBI for its investigation.
18: And another.
17: Yes.
19: The reports were coming in 20 to 30 sightings, same time every evening, 30 to 45 minutes after sunset.
16: Retired four-star general Mark Kelly was the highest-ranking officer at Langley to witness the swarm. A veteran fighter pilot, Kelly went up to the roof of a squadron headquarters for an unobstructed view of the airborne invaders.
18: So what'd you see?
19: Well, what you saw was different sizes of incursions of aircraft. You saw different altitudes, different airspeeds. Some were rather loud, some weren't near as loud.
18: What was the smallest one? What was the largest one?
19: The smallest, you know, you're talking about a commercial size quadcopter. And then the largest ones are probably size what I would call a bass boat or a small car.
18: The size of a small car.
19: Mm-hmm.
16: At the time, General Glenn Van Herk was joint commander of NORAD and NORTHCOM, the military commands that protect North American airspace. He has since retired.
20: I actually provided support in the form of fighters, airborne warning and control platforms, helicopters, to try to further categorize what those drones were at the time.
16: 10 months earlier, he ordered an F-22 from Langley to shoot down that Chinese spy balloon over the Atlantic after it had sailed across the U.S. But this time, he found himself ill-equipped to respond. NORAD's radar systems, designed during the Cold War to detect high-altitude air, space, or missile attacks, were unable to detect low-flying drones that could be seen with the naked eye.
18: Why don't we just shoot them down?
20: Well, first, you have to have the capability to detect, track, identify, make sure it's not a civilian airplane flying around. If you can do that, Bill, then it becomes a safety issue for the American public. Firing missiles in our homeland is not taken lightly.
18: We're not able to track them? We're not able to see where they originate?
20: No, it's a capability gap. Certainly, they can come and go from any direction. The FBI is looking at potential options, but they don't have an answer right now.
16: And there haven't been answers for similar encroachments for more than 5 years.
1: There are multiple UAS in vicinity of Paul Hamilton, CPA 100 feet in altitude off the bow.
16: In 2019, naval warships training off the California coast were shadowed for weeks by dozens of drones.
21: We have visual of 4 probable unidentified drones with course unknown and speed unknown.
16: For years, the Pentagon did little to dispel speculation these images, taken with night vision equipment, were UFOs. But ships' logs show they were identified as drones at the time. And the Navy suspected they came from this Hong Kong-flagged freighter sailing nearby, but couldn't prove it. Since then, the defense news site, The War Zone, has documented dozens of drone intrusions at sensitive infrastructure and military installations. In 2019, the Palo Verde nuclear plant in Arizona, the largest power producer in the country. In 2024, an experimental weapons site in Southern California where defense contractors are building the next generation of stealth bombers. Last December, the Army confirmed 11 drone sightings over the Picatinny Arsenal in northern New Jersey where advanced weapons are designed and built.
22: What is that?
16: Which ignited a public frenzy with sightings of unidentified flying objects all over the region.
23: New Jersey remains the epicenter of the drone mystery.
16: While much of the country was fixated on New Jersey, another swarm of drones was disrupting operations at an airbase in the UK, where U.S. nuclear weapons have been stored.
24: Clearly, there is a military intelligence aspect of this.
16: Republican Senator Roger Wicker of Mississippi is chairman of the Armed Services Committee that oversees the Pentagon. We talked to him this past December.
18: Do you believe that these drones are a spying system, a spying platform?
24: What would a logical person conclude?
18: That these are spying incursions.
24: And yet, I can tell you, I am privy to classified briefings at the highest level. I think the Pentagon and the National Security Advisors are still mystified.
18: Still mystified?
24: Yes.
16: More alarming, with drones overhead, some of the F-22s stationed at Langley were moved to a nearby airbase for their own protection. There's a new wartime reality. Drones that can spy can also destroy. Deep inside Russia, advanced aircraft have been destroyed by Ukrainian drones. General Van Herk told us drones could do the same thing here.
20: I have seen video of drones in various sizes flying over the F-22 flight line at Langley.
18: What's your reaction to that? They could drop ordnance on them, drop bombs on them. They could crash into them to disable them. Was that a concern?
20: Absolutely, it's a concern. Small UAS or drones can do a myriad of missions.
16: President Biden was informed of the Langley intrusions, and meetings were held at the White House to figure out how to bring the drones down. But after 17 nights, the drone visitation stopped. A senior official in the Biden White House later downplayed the incident to 60 Minutes, saying it was likely the work of hobbyists.
18: From what you saw, did you rule out that these might be hobbyists sending these drones up?
20: No, it would be my assessment they weren't hobbyists because of the magnitude of the events, the sizes of some of the drones, and the duration.
18: So what's going on?
20: Well, I wish I had the answer. It certainly could have a foreign nexus, a threat nexus. They could be doing anything from surveilling critical infrastructure just to the point of embarrassing us from the fact that they can do this on a day-to-day basis, and then we're not able to do anything about it.
16: In overseas war zones, the U.S. military has broad authority to bring down menacing drones with gunfire, missiles, and electronic jamming. Here at home, any of those actions would pose a threat to civilians on the ground and in the air.
0: Well, we certainly need new systems to counter this threat.
16: A year ago, General Gregory Guillot, a combat veteran, took control of NORAD and NORTHCOM. He ordered a 90-day assessment of operations and says the drones, or UAVs, at Langley became the centerpiece.
18: We're the most powerful military on the face of the earth, and yet drones could fly over a major Air Force base, and we couldn't stop them? How is that possible?
0: Well, I think the threat got ahead of our ability to detect and track the threat. I think all eyes were rightfully overseas, where UAVs were being used on one-way attack to attack U.S. and coalition service members. And the threat in the U.S. probably caught us by surprise a little bit.
18: As it stands today, could you detect a swarm of drones flying over or flying into the airspace at Langley? Could you detect that today?
0: At low altitude, probably not with your standard FAA or surveillance radars.
16: Complicating his efforts? Bureaucracy. When the drones flew outside the perimeter of Langley Air Force Base, other agencies had jurisdiction. The Coast Guard, FAA, FBI, and local police. There was no one agency in charge.
18: So what did you determine went on at Langley?
0: Well, that investigation is still ongoing, so I don't think we know entirely what happened.
18: You know, when we hear things from the White House that it's not deemed a threat, it seems to me that this is alarming. I mean, this is kind of hair on fire time.
0: It is alarming, and I would say that our hair is on fire here in NORTHCOM in a controlled way, and we're moving out extremely quickly.
16: This past November, General Guillot was given the authority to cut through the red tape and coordinate counter-drone efforts across multiple government agencies. He says new, more sensitive radar systems are being installed at strategic bases, and NORTHCOM is developing what it calls flyaway kits with the latest anti-drone technology to be delivered to bases besieged by drones.
0: My goal is inside of a year that we would have the flyaway kit capability to augment the services and the installations if they're necessary.
18: So within a year, were Langley to happen again, there'd be some ability to respond.
0: That's my goal.
16: His predecessor, Glenn Van Herk, says the Pentagon, White House, and Congress have underestimated this massive vulnerability for far too long.
20: It's been 1 year since Langley had their drone incursion, and we don't have the policies and laws in place to deal with this. That's not a sense of urgency.
18: Why do you think that is?
20: I think it's because there's a pers-

0: The largest, most successful gang of diamond thieves in the world is credited with over 370 heists worth $500 million. And it's getting bigger and more daring every year. The gang is composed of networks of teams who work together, in Europe mostly, but they've done jobs in 35 countries as far afield as Tokyo and Dubai. They are ex-Yugoslavs. Many fought in the Serbian Special Forces during the Bosnian Wars. They are called the Pink Panthers, and that's not a joke. They got their name from those famous Peter Sellers movies of the 70s and 80s. But as you can well imagine, there are scores of jewelers and cops in many countries who do not find them funny at all. Their exploits have become the stuff of legend, but what they did in Dubai a few years ago shocked even the police officers who'd been after them for years. Security camera footage captured the scene at the upscale Wafi Mall. They drove right into the mall in two Audis, crashed the cars into the doors of the Graf jewelry store, then men in commando gear jumped out, ran into the shop, seemed perfectly relaxed as they broke into glass cases and bagged diamonds worth $3.5 million. Then they got back in their cars and just drove away.
1: How did you react when you heard about the Dubai heist? I mean, it was pretty brazen, wasn't it?
2: I had to see the video of it to believe that they actually drove two cars through the mall, and then to do all of that in less than 45 seconds, yeah, it was hard to believe, but it happened.
0: That's the world's chief cop who found it hard to believe. Ron Noble is Secretary General of Interpol, the global police organization based in Lyon, France.
2: I'd say that they're the most notorious organized crime group that I've been involved in investigating in my life.
1: So they're really good.
2: The problem is that they've become legendary because they are so good in their planning and their execution of robberies.
0: Legendary in part because of their name.
3: I'm sorry, darling.
0: Remember the scene from that hilarious Peter Sellers comedy where the thief hides the diamond in a jar of cold cream? Well, these professional thieves did exactly the same thing after they hit a high-end jewelry store in London in 2003, making off with $40 million in diamonds. That's how they became known as the Pink Panthers. Incidentally, it was the largest jewel heist in British history. Then, Tokyo. Men wearing wigs entered luxury shops, immobilized clerks with pepper spray, and made off with diamonds, a tiara, and the Countess de Vendôme necklace worth $30 million. Copenhagen, 2007. A jewelry store inside a hotel. In front of stunned guests, three men raced through the lobby and into the store. They smashed glass cases and made off with more than $1 million worth of stones. In the last 20 years, they've been responsible for $500 million in robberies. In all that time, there's been one fatality. What makes the Panthers so successful, Noble says, is how they do weeks of surveillance and preparation before an attack. These undercover shots show a team taking the measure of a target before a hit.
2: The MO of the Pink Panthers is very clear. They tend to use a woman to case the jewelry stores first.
4: An attractive woman?
2: Attractive woman, woman wearing expensive clothing, woman wearing expensive jewelry.
0: A well-heeled man enters next, blocks the door open with his foot, and clears the path for the smash-and-grab men. Four people all together, precise timing and well-planned getaways are their trademark.
2: From the time they enter the door until they break all the glass in the cases, take the jewelry and are out in less than 30 seconds, and then they have a getaway plan within a matter of hours they're in another country. That's their classic MO, if you will.
0: If the Mafia grew out of Sicily, the Pink Panthers are a product of Montenegro and Serbia, the now independent republics in what was once Yugoslavia. They were allies in the brutal Bosnian Wars against the Muslims. When UN sanctions halted the flow of products into the country, groups of soldiers became professional smugglers.
4: Did many of them have paramilitary training?
2: The core were fighters during the war. Paramilitary training, very organized, very disciplined, and ruthless. And those are the ones who started it back in 94, 95, 96.
1: So they learned their trade in the war.
3: Yes. They've grown up with aggression. They know if you want to have success in your life, you have to use force. And for them, it's common.
0: Andrea Schultz is a risk prevention consultant in Germany who's been investigating the gang for 10 years.
1: So the distinctive thing about Pink Panthers from robbers in other countries is that since they're so experienced in war, they are not afraid.
3: They're not afraid, absolutely.
0: To date, Interpol has identified 800 core Pink Panthers using photos, fingerprints, and DNA. They are notorious for using fake passports, which makes them very hard to catch. Noble says, unlike the mafia, they have no chain of command.
2: They've got networks, and depending upon the robbery, there's someone who organizes a particular robbery, but there is no kingpin. There's no Al Capone or John Gotti at the top of the organized crime groups like classic or traditional organized crime.
0: They have specialists in everything from alarms to safe cracking to stealing cars, and those experts are not hard to find.
1: Do they have connections in every country?
5: In Europe, in quite every country, you have the Balkan community, so they have the possibility to have connection. In Switzerland, we know that, and it's the same in France, in Germany, in Sweden, in Denmark.
0: Swiss detective Jan Glassy says Geneva is one of their favorite cities because it's so rich. It's where billionaires come to shop and play.
1: So they went into this store?
5: They went inside this store.
1: And if they only get 15 watches, they've made like $1 million in 50 seconds.
5: Yeah, exactly.
0: This team, wearing wigs and sunglasses, robbed a luxury store on the Rue de Rhône, the street in Geneva. They grabbed $4 million worth of diamonds and made their getaway in motorcycles down a street which was too narrow for police cars.
1: So it's almost a sport between you and them, isn't it?
5: It is. It is always a little bit like that. That means they are always a step before us because they are changing the modus operandi. And yes, it's a little bit a cat and mouse game.
1: They're professionals.
5: They are really, really professional.
1: There's no way for you to get there in
5: time. No. For the cops, it's very difficult. Normally, we can say between three and five minutes.
1: And by that time, they're in France.
5: At that time, they are on the way to France.
0: The James Bond blockbuster could be made out of what they did in Saint-Tropez. The roads get clogged in summer, so after posing as tourists and scoring more than $3 million worth of jewelry, the Panthers made their getaway by sea.
1: And when you hear that they got out of Saint-Tropez in speedboats, are you thinking, that's pretty good?
5: All the cops were thinking that. That's pretty good, but now we have a lot of job to do.
0: We drove to the seaside town of Olsin, Montenegro, to meet a semi-retired Pink Panther who's been associated with that job. He calls himself Philip. He agreed to talk to us at a rented apartment in a secret location. We had to turn off our electronic devices before he appeared, and we agreed not to show his face.
1: How many jobs have you done?
6: Nine.
1: What was your best robbery?
6: My best robbery? In France. In France was my best robbery. It was very, very speedy.
1: Very speedy?
6: Yeah, very speedy, like Speedy Gonzales. It was good money, and nobody hurts.
1: You get a couple of million euros in France, and then how did you get them someplace where you could get money?
6: I have a connection everywhere. If I say everywhere, I mean everywhere. We go to Belgium. We have friends.
0: When they go to Belgium, they always drop in on Antwerp, where gems worth billions are traded every day.
7: We know that a lot of diamonds come to Antwerp, stolen diamonds, stolen jewelry. Why do they come to Antwerp? Because the diamond trade is here in Antwerp.
0: Patrick Pays is chief inspector of the Antwerp Diamond Squad.
7: If you compare their volume and their value, is the best product in the world, of course. That's why diamonds are so much used in other criminal acts.
0: Making matters worse for cops, only the most expensive diamonds have laser inscriptions with identifying numbers. And even then, large diamonds can be recut,
4: making it impossible to tell whether or not they've been stolen.
1: So from what you're saying, being a diamond thief isn't a bad career. You make a lot of money, and the odds are with you. The odds are with you that you're not going
7: to
1: get caught.
7: I wouldn't
1: caught.
7: Advise anybody to start that career, but yes, I can imagine from their view that, it's a living, it's a way of a living, and the possibilities of getting caught are probably not that high.
4: And recently we learned the Pink Panthers have started branching out.
1: We know them as jewelry thieves. Are they expanding their operations?
2: They're expanding their operations in the art, and very, very fine art.
4: In 2008, a group of armed and masked Panthers hit this museum in Zurich, making off with a Monet, a Van Gogh, a Degas, and a Cézanne. It was the largest art robbery in European history. The last of the paintings was recovered in April 2012 in a dramatic raid captured on videotape. A Serbian SWAT team stormed this house to arrest the men accused of snatching the Impressionist works. The cops took a van in for examination and found something hidden in the ceiling. When they pulled it out, they discovered it was Cézanne's Boy in the Red Vest. Estimated value, $113 million. But nailing a couple of Panthers doesn't help the police nearly as much as they would like it to.
1: Now, when one of these guys gets caught, will he squeal? Will he give you evidence about the other people, his partners?
5: No, there is an omerta between them.
1: The omerta really works.
5: The omerta really works. And when we are speaking about the best teams, a lot of them are really friends. That means they grew up together.
4: Still, since 2007, hundreds of arrests have been made. But those Panthers just keep on reproducing.
1: We understand that there are approximately 180 new members in the last couple of years.
2: Yes, so the next generation is being recruited.
1: And trained, presumably.
2: Recruited and trained.
4: Their daring has inspired legions of copycats. Disguising themselves as women in burqas, these thieves robbed a jewelry store in a mall in Bahrain, and this gang took to their motorcycles to rob a jewelry store in London.
2: The copycats are really just organized crime groups that have identified an easy way to make money based on the celebrity status, I would say, in large part of the Pink Panthers.
4: And the police admit that, unfortunately, they themselves didn't help matters when they started calling the gang Pink Panthers.
2: The problem with this group is that the name Pink Panthers, it engenders inside us the first memory is the movie. We smile at the name of Pink Panthers.
4: And here's why.
8: Does your dear go bad? Oh. I thought you said your dear did not bite.
9: That is not my talk.
1: And indeed, the first thing you think of when you hear Pink Panther is comedy.
2: That's why we try to highlight whenever we can the way...
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0: Yo, wait up!
1: I got a song filled with shit for the strong-willed. When the world gives you a raw deal, set you off till you scream, piss off, screw you when it talks to you like you don't belong or tells you you're in the

0: All right, listen to me. 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You're going to do the song that I sing, and then we'll just do it, remember?
1: No, you're going to do the one that I love.
0: It's going to be great. Come on. This is what I said. I always, you promised me you were going to do.
1: I always
0: say. I love you. Always remember us this way.
2: Everybody, we're going to bring out Allie to bring us home. And she's going to sing an original song. Thank you.

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0: Yo.
1: Oh, what up, homie?
0: Yeah.
1: You good?
0: Man.
1: That's right.
2: What it is, folks. This right here is the 16-year-old phenom, Chris Breesy.

0: wake up town. I know you're not asleep. 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
1: Yo, I swore I was about to kiss this girl.
0: Man. Kiss who? Come on, man. Another wet dream. Let's
1: maybe
0: go.
1: Next video, man. Let's
0: go, man. Trip.
2: She's all right. This nigga said another wet dream.

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1: I got a song filled with shit for the strong-willed. When the world gives you a raw deal, set you off till you scream, piss off, screw you when it talks to you like you don't belong or tells you you're in a

0: Fazer o escravo, mas ainda não se julgar.
1: Deixa eu brincar.

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It feels like Tuesday morning. It feels like knowing exactly how someone takes their coffee. Like finishing each other's sentences without even noticing. 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

0: All right, listen to me. 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
1: You're going to do the song that I said that I wanted you to remember.
2: One
1: that
2: no,
1: I love. Yeah, you're going to do the one that
2: please,
1: I love.
2: Come
1: yeah,
2: on.
1: You're going to do the one that I love. It's going to be great. Come on.
2: Please,
1: this is what I said. I always, you promised me you were going to do.
2: I always say
1: I love you. Always remember us this way.
3: Everybody, we're going to bring out Allie to bring us home. And she's going to sing an original song. Thank you.

0: Atenção, o microfone está aberto e ninguém fique imune. 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
1: Hi, Sarah.
2: Hi.
1: Do you know why I'm playing Alanis Morissette?
2: She made an appearance. Did I kiss her? Is that, I mean, I'm not making this about me. This is about Alanis, not me.
1: I'm making it about you.
2: Okay.
1: You played Spin the Bottle with Alanis Morissette on Sex and the City.
2: Yes. Yes.
1: Do you remember that? Is that like not a big deal? To me, that would be a big deal.
2: It was a big deal. I do remember that. And I don't remember a lot, but I remember that for a variety of reasons. I remember where we shot it. I remember what I was wearing. And most importantly, and least surprising, it was just a huge deal that she agreed to do the show.
1: Right.
2: And I think we shot over perhaps two nights or one very long day into a night. And I do recall kissing her. It was very pleasant.
1: It was pleasant.
2: It was. I don't recall it being uncomfortable. I don't recall feeling embarrassed or self-conscious. She's lovely. She was, you know, all in. And I don't know. It was very, I have no feelings other than sort of easy, buoyant.
1: When you read the script where your character is going to have a lesbian sex scene, a kiss, you know, it was an innocent thing. People are playing Spin the Bottle.
2: Yes.
1: And they, you know, and you're sitting there and you're very surprised to learn that Alanis Morissette, who's playing a character,
2: yes,
1: is going to be, she spins the bottle and she's excited to kiss you. And you're hesitant because you've never done this before.
2: Is that the story or is that what you assume?
1: Yeah,
2: okay.
1: Maybe I have too much backstory. I liked it. No, but it was good. And she comes over to kiss you and you're uncomfortable in the scene.
2: Is that right?
1: And you get up and you walk away. Listen, I study these things.
2: I don't
1: Anytime
2: think I've
1: there's
2: ever
1: a lesbian
2: seen it.
1: Scene. You really, wait, is that true? You've never seen it?
2: It's very possible I never saw it, yeah.
1: Why do I find that so hard to believe? I cannot believe, I know you've said this before, that you rarely will watch something you've been in.
2: Yeah.
1: Is it a superstition? Is it you being humble?
2: It's probably more vain than that. I don't like to look at myself. I don't like to watch my work. And for some, it's hugely helpful to look at your work or look at dailies or learn from it. And in my case, I learned very early on. I think when I did Square Pegs, they invited me to watch dailies, and I had never in my life been invited to watch dailies, which are sort of the previous day's work. Everybody used to gather in a room, the director, the producer, the cinematographer, and just make sure everything was right and good. And I found it like almost an unbearable hour and a half. And I think it just has never helped me. It's made me pay attention to things that really don't matter and don't really add up to something being worth an audience's time. My grave concern is that it's actually more vanity than right. any kind of taste of humbleness, you know? I just
1: you
2: don't
1: think,
2: like it.
1: You think if you looked at yourself, you'd be critical of your

0: Your physical appearance.
1: My fear is that I would wish I had done a scene differently, made a different choice. Physically, I'm less interested in critiquing that because that is what it is. The things that are within my control that I could have done differently, better, smarter, more efficiently, more emotionally impactful, more funny, more, those things are the things that would keep me up and make me feel ill-equipped to return to the set the next day with any kind of confidence.
0: When they hand you a script and it says, oh, you're going to kiss a girl. Let's say that's a good example. Alanis Morissette. Do you say to them, oh, who is this girl? Who am I kissing an extra? Or do you become concerned? And do you get nerves? And do you rehearse that with an Alanis Morissette?
1: So when I read the script, I had no concerns at all. I thought, you know, you're asked to kiss a man and it can mean nothing and can add up to nothing. And now you're in a scene and you're all slightly inebriated or stoned and you play and spin the bottle and it lands on you and somebody assumes that there's an agreement been reached, right? In spin the bottle.
0: Right.
1: Typically you rehearse a scene and then you get to the kissing and you kind of lean into your opposite person and you kind of make the motions of it for camera so they're understanding in rehearsal. And then I typically don't kiss anybody in rehearsal. And then you just sort of do it and it always feels more real to me. Sometimes there's conversations about the kind of kiss it's going to be, the intensity of a kiss. And this was before intimacy, you know, coordinators and that kind of attention paid. But that would be because maybe the director wants it to start this way and then you move and then this, you know, this body part becomes involved. But my guess is with Alanis is that we talked about it and then we shot it and we probably shot it 100 different ways and 100 different angles. And I don't know how many close-ups there were and what they were focusing on, hands, mouths, eyes, body. I don't have no recollection.
0: No, it was all real. It was very innocent. But, you know, it makes me think that in the new season of And Just Like That, I'm up to episode 3 now.
1: Okay.
0: And there's a scene where Aiden, your boyfriend in the show,
1: mm-hmm.
0: you're having phone sex with him.
1: Mm-hmm.
0: You two live very far apart. You're having phone sex. And this is not a spoiler.
1: Mm-hmm.
0: But this is such a weird moment where he's having phone sex with you and he's about to, you know, play with himself when he's talking to you and he licks his hand.
1: I'm sorry, what?
0: He takes his tongue and he starts licking his mm-hmm. hand. And then he plays with his penis. Did you know he did that in that scene? Because you probably filmed it. And have you seen this scene at all?
1: No, I've not. I've not seen that.
0: Is that really true? You really have not seen
1: it? I've not seen it, no. I can't comment on that. My lawyer has advised me not to comment.
0: Really? Is that true?
1: I have no attorney.
0: But is it true that you're up to, you really have no knowledge of it? This is a crazy scene.
1: I haven't seen most of Sex and the City ever.
0: Right.
1: And I haven't seen And Just Like That, every now and then Michael Patrick will say to me, please watch episode,
0: right.
1: you know. So I don't know. This is the first I'm hearing about that.
0: It's crazy. Because as a man, I was like, why is Aiden licking his hand? I have been known to do this. Not lick my hand. I've been known to masturbate. I don't lick my hand. I was really shocked. And I felt your character would have been insulted. Because it's like, what are you licking your hand, dude? It's gross.
1: Wow.
0: Yeah, it's a big deal to me.
1: We should probably reach out to Corbett, and he's pretty open about these kinds of choices.
0: Right.
1: No one, and you know, it's curious, no one mentioned it to me. He shot that much later than I shot my coverage, because I think is he in a truck?
0: Yes, he's in the truck, he unzips his pants, and then he licks his hand, and he starts playing with himself.
1: You've got to stop saying that.
0: Why? You listen, you've been around the block, you know what's happening.
1: Right?
0: Yeah, I mean, come on.
1: What does that mean?
0: You're not an innocent.
1: You've been around the block.
0: Are you uncomfortable talking about men's masturbation?
1: I don't even recall that I've ever discussed it in my entire life.
0: Wow, you are a goody two-shoes, which is hot.
1: No, I think I'm more... I don't know if I'm going to do
0: this. Isn't this funny? Because you think about the character, Carrie Bradshaw,
1: yes.
0: right? She's so open that you would be very loose about this stuff. But yet, I sense that you're very uncomfortable talking publicly about sex.
1: Yeah, I think it's, you know, one of the many ways in which, in fact, I'm very, very different than Carrie Bradshaw. I always say, I know we look alike and, you know, we share like a skeleton, but there are countless ways in which I'm really different. I mean, we share some similarities. We're aligned on a few important things, but I never have been someone that's discussed intimacy with my closest friends. I just don't. And I'm not against it. And I think it's wonderful that people who need to and want to can have those conversations. And I'm very present for friends who want to discuss that, but I typically don't contribute. And I'm not withholding. It's not as if my friends feel, well, wait a minute, I just bared myself, gutted myself, and you're silent. I don't think they feel any less heard or counseled, like when friendships do that for one another. I just, for some reason, and I'm not religious, I wasn't, you know, I come from a really progressive home, and so I don't know why I am disinclined.
0: When you turn on like a talk show, mm-hmm. and you see a young actress talking pretty freely about their sex life and stuff, mm-hmm. are you just sitting there going, this is amazing, I could never do this? Do you admire it, or do you sit there and go, oof, you're gonna feel horrible doing this, because in 10 years you're going to watch it back and you're going to go, I should have kept my mouth shut. What is your feeling on that?
1: I would assume that my feelings would be that I'm glad the person feels comfortable talking about this part of her life or their life or his life. And I have no judgment about it at all. It's the same thing with nude scenes. I never wanted to do them. And as long as the director with whom I was working didn't feel they were being cheated by me not, I was happy to maintain that position. But for those who felt comfortable, it was never, my feelings were never like, how could you? You'll regret this. It was always felt like it was the most democratic part of the decision-making on a set was who feels comfortable doing what, and those who don't are free to tell the story in a different way.
0: Did you ever turn down a movie because the director said, look, I'm not doing this to be salacious, but I mm-hmm. would want you to be nude in the movie mm-hmm. for a love scene or whatever. Mm-hmm. Oh, so you really need to do this. Did you ever say, you know what, I'm going to pass, and then go, oh shit, this movie was huge?
1: Don't think so. Anytime I've had those conversations, we've reached a decision that felt that both parties were getting what they needed.
0: Right.
1: When it's been written in, and I've had conversations with directors and or writers that were part of that conversation, I never felt as if they were being cheated in some way. So I don't recall, but that's not that I didn't. I just don't at the moment recall.
0: Right.
1: I'll text you later.
0: You never had that moment where you get called into the director's room or the producer's room and they go, listen, honey, you know.
1: I did.
0: I need you. Oh, you did?
1: I have had that situation happen on a set post a discussion about no nudity being required to do the scene. And it became pretty acrimonious and really uncomfortable for me, so much so that I called my agent and said, you know, I thought we had been clear and we'd had this conversation, and now they're telling me that I have to be nude tomorrow. And they're making a lot of jokes about it on the set. You know, Sarah Jessica's going to be nude tomorrow. Sarah Jessica's going to be, in the bed, nude.
0: But even if you were considering it, would make it 50 times worse, because now it's becoming a whole thing.
1: Correct. And it was all men on the set.
0: Right.
1: So there was all of a sudden a kind of a culture, and that felt really, I didn't care for it. And I called my agent, and I will say my agent said to me, I'm going to FedEx you an airline ticket, which in the old days you had to do. And it was, you know, like three layers with like red in between that like made yeah. nine copies. And he right. FedExed me an airline ticket on US Air and called the producers and called the studio and said, this conversation will stop. And if not, she's flying home in the morning. So
0: wow.
1: don't ask her again. And they didn't.
0: And did the movie suffer for that reason?
1: Absolutely not.
0: Right.
1: It was a massive success.
0: You know, when I was watching the new season of the show, you know, they talk about your clothing in the show
1: mm-hmm.
0: and they talk about the outfits. And I've read about this, that the reason it takes so long to shoot the season of your show is that the outfits, it's almost like a job in itself.
1: Yeah.
0: And I read that like you have to be fitted sometimes up to 5 hours a day for an outfit and things. And I'm like, why does it take them so long to put you in these outfits and measure and what's going on there? Because I know it's a big part of the show. I love it. When you come out in these outfits, now I don't know. More and more is pointing to the fact that maybe I'm not heterosexual. But I love watching your show and seeing you in these outfits. Like, I don't have that with Charlotte. I don't have that with the other characters. I don't care what they wear. They can wear whatever they want. But you, for some reason, I like to see what you're dressed up in.
1: Thank you. That's so nice.
0: What's going on there?
1: Okay, I will explain. Sometimes there could be as many as 20 to 30 30 changes per episode. Right. So what happens is I carve out time within a shooting schedule. Sometimes it's on my lunch break and I know that I'm not in the next scene, so I can do 40 minutes, then I can do an hour and a half. Then we'll wrap at 11 at night and I'll run to the wardrobe department. Either I'll be on the soundstage so I can run upstairs and I'll fit for 2.5 hours depending upon my turnaround. Then they'll need
0: why two and a half hours?
1: I'll explain because if there's 30 changes per episode, everything has to be pulled. I have to try everything on. And we're creating. It's not like outfits are set. There's some basic blueprint, but sometimes you put something on and you're thinking, oh, you know what? Actually, Seema's wearing this and Charlotte's wearing that. Or we thought that was going to look good, but actually those two whites are very different and they're not being friendly to each other. And we're going to have to take this apart because it's a vintage piece, or the designer says we can borrow this, but we have to find a way of tailoring it that won't, that we can release it. So we have to be really thoughtful about the way in which we're going to take it in or up. And it takes a lot of time. And even though they have my body form and we have one of the most extraordinary tailors in my life is a woman called Adrienne, who is sincerely magical. It still takes time because then you're doing, then you have to think about jewelry, bags, shoes, belts, hats, coats, gloves, galoshes, umbrella, backpack, briefcase. All of it is part and piece and it can't be telling a different, it can't be in conflict. So it sounds rather simple to just pull from a bunch of racks and trays. But if you care and you're being thoughtful and you're trying to tell a story from episode one to episode 12, and you've got your lane and all this stuff. Say we're working toward creating a complete Victorian silhouette by episode 10. When do you start changing the silhouette? What are those pieces? Where are they coming from? How are they helping Michael Patrick tell his story? How are they, what is it going to be? Okay, you're in this scene, you're running down the street to catch a cab. Can you pick up those three layers? Can you switch a shoe? Can you buckle a shoe while you're walking? Because that's written into the script. Is this the shoe you're going to buckle? You have to walk in the door. You have to kick off a shoe. You have to put it back on. So that means it can't be a shoe with this buckle. It's that level of detail.
0: But you want to know what? I get it. Because I do think it's not the glue of the show, but a huge part of the show is you walking around in these outfits and you wear them well. And you have a movement. It's true. It's like a dancer. You have this body and this way of moving in these outfits that becomes a very big part of the show.
1: Well, so, that's also, I want to say, Molly Rogers and Danny Santiago. Molly was with us from the first day of Sex and the City. She worked with Pat Field forever. And they are just exceptionally good at knowing what I can and can't do in shoes, boots, dresses, skirts, tutus, crinolines, corsets, and everybody is working together to make you believe that I'm good at that. Like, we're all conspiring to convince you that I can be gazelle-like no matter what I'm wearing. Right. And it's not always effortless. It's sometimes it takes a huge amount of thought and preparation. You know, I like to get to a space beforehand and work with Michael Patrick, our director, and say, okay, and the cameraman and the DP, and say, okay, you want me to come in and the camera's going to be there and I know I have to do this and I have this bag and we kind of want to share this bag because it's a little Easter egg for somebody. So we're going to make sure that I'm going to take it off over my head and I'm going to toss it. Is the camera going to go there? Because when you come back to me, I know Michael Patrick wants these boots to be in. So everybody's working together to create the ballet that you've so kindly referred it as.
0: I never realized how much work went into that. And it shows me that you guys are incredibly aware of this part of the show, that you know people love it. I assume people write you all the time. But in your personal life, like, do you understand, like, buying a Birkin bag? And some of these bags can be 30, 50 grand.
1: Yeah, I don't.
0: And I say to my wife all the time, what is it? I mean, I look at the bag. I don't see anything that great that they could spend. I mean, $50,000 on a thing to hold your shit.
1: I can't imagine Beth wants to. I don't see her as somebody who's like purchasing a lot of that either.
0: Well, she's very different. No, you don't in your personal life. But the Birkin bag on the show, that's something you would show off.
1: I feel like Samantha carried or talked about wanting one. This was, 15, 20 years ago.
0: Right.
1: I like that you have said that you now see how important it is. because yep. I think, you know, the goal of anything, and I think any actor or any executive producer or producer would tell you that, you know, you want it to all look seamless and you want it to appear as if none of it took effort and none of it was hard and all of it does. And I think our show, and I don't think this is unique, but this is just our experiences, we're incredibly vigilant about every single solitary yeah. detail, every tableau, every frame. Michael Patrick and I will talk about every single thing in the background of a shot. Like, why is that there? Move the phone there. That book, I'll work with the prop, the on-set deck people and say, like, we had these books in two episodes ago, so she wouldn't have been reading them anymore. Or maybe it's opened and it's dog-eared.
0: Really?
1: Yeah, like, what matters.
0: What about the decision? I think it's in episode 2 or 3. You and Seema are sitting on a bed talking. You're having an intimate conversation and you're eating Kentucky Fried Chicken. Mm-hmm. I thought that was really, that's something you guys really work through, right?
1: Because mm-hmm. I really, mean, yes, yeah, very specifically.
0: Because it's sort of gross watching people eat and getting all that grease and everything. Sometimes you'll do it to maybe just to what? Just to piss people off or to make them kind of get a little disgusted?
1: So Seema says she'll come with me to Virginia and she says, I want to go because I want great Southern food and I want, you know, fried chicken. And she's denied it. Every restaurant she goes to has turned into, you know, a healthier look at Southern cuisine. And she's, you know, enraged. So we get Kentucky Fried Chicken as I do it. We purchase it as a sort of, you know, this is your reward for being such a good friend and for being denied. And so that was written in the script. And we're just sitting there talking, eating a bucket of Kentucky Fried Chicken.
0: Yeah.
1: Now, I was extremely excited about that because when I was a little girl, we didn't ever eat out. That was like beyond something that we could ever imagine. But every now and then, my dad would bring home a bucket of Kentucky Fried Chicken. And it was such a big freaking deal.
0: Me too.
1: It was like you'd won the lottery.
0: I remember as a little boy, my father took me up to a place in Freeport, Long Island called V-Brox. Mm-hmm. And there was no such thing as Kentucky Fried Chicken. They used to sell these individual diners, the recipe for Kentucky Fried Chicken.
1: Wow.
0: And we would go because my father loved it so much. And then he goes, I'm going to buy the stock. They're going public. And he didn't buy because my mother goes, who buys stock in chicken? And the rest of my life, I heard him go, I would have been a billionaire if they had only sold me these. If I bought the stock, which your mother said not to buy chicken. So like, it's so true. When I see Kentucky Fried Chicken, it's such a part of the fabric of our lives.
1: Yeah. It really
0: is. It's a great detail.
1: And I was very excited and, you know, really aggressive about eating a lot, which I always do in scenes anyway, because there's a big part of me too. Cynthia's like this. We were always the ones eating, and then the prop department would say to us, like, they'd be like, we're going to break for lunch in all those coffee shop scenes. It didn't matter if it was 2 in the afternoon, 2 in the morning, 11 at night. And they'd take our plates away. We'd be like, no, we're going to finish this. But anyway, I was eating that chicken, really excited, and I really indulged. Like, I was eating a lot. Plus, which I just think it's good. Like, if you're going to have food on a set and is in a scene, please eat it. Don't have an actor pushing food around a plate and not eating it. Eat the food. And also just
0: think... from an acting standpoint, isn't that dangerous?
1: No.
0: Because when you go to edit the takes, you could be in mid-chew and
1: correct.
0: Then the take can't be used. So maybe that's why...
1: Being mid-chew is good. It's good. You just have to match it every single time. That's where it gets complicated
0: tricky.
1: And becomes your enemy. But I work really hard on continuity so that I can always eat or have a pen in my hand or be twirling a rubber band or be doing something that human beings do, because it also takes the onus off the lines. The minute that you're doing a human activity, you're just talking like a person. So that bucket arrived. We were really excited. It was the end of a really long day. Sarita and I had been working together all day long, and that was shot in a hotel in Midtown, New York City, and they did such a good job. And I ate and ate and ate and ate, and I was like, I'm the envy of everybody, and I hope everybody, there's enough left for the crew, you know. Everybody, there's chicken at the end of the night. And I will confess that I felt really sick. Like, I thought, I'm like a kind of like a garbage can. Like, I can eat anything. I don't get sick. I'm not delicate. I will have street food and cart food, and I'll go to countries all over the world and just eat off the street because I really like it. And that night I was like, something's changing. I don't know that I'm able to do it anymore. But that's why we did it. That was this point

0: but I eat. I just haven't yet because it was just too early and it was too loud. I didn't want to wake people up in the house making breakfast. And so I'll eat when we're finished. And I'll eat, you know, yesterday my husband was cooking onions. So we had onions and cheese and scrambled eggs, and I had tons of Chinese food last night. My point
1: Chinese food you had last night?
0: Yes.
1: Tons, you say?
0: Yeah.
1: So how are you staying so thin? Is it just a metabolism thing? What is going on here? Ozempic.
0: I don't know. Oh, no. I mean, not yet. I'm not saying I wouldn't reach for the pen or the jab. But what do they call it in London, I think? Or in Ireland, they call it the jab.
1: The jab.
0: The pen.
1: I hate that Ozempic so much, Sarah.
0: Why do you hate it?
1: Because it's not fair. I work really hard. I work really hard.
0: You're the opposite of me. You really pay attention. You're disciplined. You're vigilant. You care. You're the opposite. I know you work hard, but keep going and tell me.
1: Well, I still look like shit because Sarah, when I take my clothes off, I mean, I've got a belly and pardon the word, tits. I'm telling you, it's a mess. You would be repulsed.
0: No, stop it.
1: No, you would crawl right away out of that room where I was nude. But I'm telling you, I don't do nude scenes either.
0: I just went back to one thing and just said, pardon me, I'm going to use the word tits.
1: Yeah, well, you know, you're a lady. You're very uptight about talking about those things. You know, I don't want to offend you.
0: So you feel as if Ozempic is kind of cheating the system,
1: yes,
0: or all those years spent.
1: Sarah, the one thing I had was that I was thin. And there was so many people who were fat. And I was so happy about it. You know what I mean? At least I could walk in the room and be thin. Now everywhere, and you've seen it, and I know you probably don't talk about it. Everyone is thin now.
0: Yeah, it's amazing.
1: That's amazing.
0: It's not fair. It really is something. My husband and I it's mystifying. Because you don't see people for a couple months sometimes, and you have to be careful about not doing like a big response. And a lot of people don't want to talk about why they've lost weight, nor do they have to. They don't owe me or anybody else an explanation. I was thinking about this the other day because I saw on television, I think I saw a politician who, you know, has, I think, a long history of having weight issues. And I was curious why that person hadn't chosen to use. But then I thought, well, this is what's really interesting about it is you don't have to. And just because it now is available doesn't mean that everybody's going to reach for it.
1: Some people are on it and they eat right through it. Thank God. I'm telling you, I know who you're talking about. I had the same thought. I know exactly what politician you're talking about. And I happen to know they can't stop eating. And I say, thank you. Thank you. Because at least with this guy, I'm thin. You know what I mean? I've got something. It's just like if they invent a cure for baldness, I'm screwed. I mean, I've got the hair and I've got thin. Don't take that from me. Don't give that to everyone. It's all I have.
0: Such an interesting perspective on science and medicine. It's like, wait, I've got two things. Now you're coming after my second thing?
1: Yeah. I mean, I've run out of things. My father used to lecture me. He'd go, you know, well, these dummies all think they could take a pill to lose weight. That day's never coming. I go, great. Okay. Right again, genius.
0: No, you're like,
1: yeah,
0: what?
1: Well, here it is.
0: Yes.
1: You know, I was thinking about you and your fame. You are very recognizable. And I know you're a private person and you've done a good job of keeping your private life kind of private, you know, as much as you can.
0: Yeah.
1: But what happens when you walk into a restaurant in real life? Let's say you and Matthew go out to a restaurant.
0: Dim sum Chelsea. For instance, dim sum Chelsea.
1: So you went out to a Chinese restaurant.
0: Mm-hmm.
1: Tell me what it's like for you when you walk into a restaurant. Is it chaos?
0: I'll see people look at me and I understand what that means. But the minute you sit down, I'm usually with a group of friends that I want to be with and it sort of stops, it sort of ends. But I'm not uncomfortable. I am aware of it. It doesn't make me uncomfortable. People are generally speaking nice, hospitable. If they come up to the table, it's because they usually want to say something nice and meaningful to them. But I am aware of being in a restaurant and people having feelings about that.
1: Right.
0: But it doesn't really dictate how I live because I want to be out in the world. I love the fact that I live in a city and I have to be out in the world. I have to leave my house, walk down the street, find a cab, take the train.
1: You are on a train?
0: Oh, yeah.
1: You've got the dough, Ray Me, to have a driver, though. I mean, why go on the train?
0: I love the subway.
1: Dudes don't get weird with you down in the subway?
0: No, I mean, what? I stand much further back than I used to. I'm much more aware, like, now that I have headphones, I'll stand further back because I know I'm being distracted. I used to be much more aware on a subway because none of us had phones. We read a newspaper or a book. But
1: I can't believe
0: I love the train. It's still the best and fastest way to get around
1: New York
0: City.
1: What about when weirdos, like you're trapped in that car and the weirdo? Really?
0: I feel like I've seen it all. I mean, it doesn't mean that something wouldn't scare me or make me feel nervous. And, you know, my kids, everybody in my house knows the train. Everybody knows efficiency. So I feel like we've all learned how to be citizens underground and when to make good choices. I don't want my kids taking the subway really late.
1: The best part of getting famous for me, I never had to take the subway again. That's all I wanted. That's all I wanted out of it. I didn't even care. I just didn't want to be down in that subway.
0: I guess I always liked it. But I think, you know, here's the thing too. You were born and raised, I know you were raised in Long Island, but the city was here for you. And
1: yes.
0: I think when you arrive in a city, having tiny bits of exposure to something, this might be the case for anything that you think about or dream about. I came to this city as a little girl and saw things and like had images in my head. And so I threw myself at it because it wasn't mine. And the only way for me to feel like a local was to live it. Even as a little girl, I knew that. I had to do what I saw everybody else doing. A yellow cab. That's why it's been so hard for me to move on to car apps, because I still have this thing about yellow cabs. I still feel so sentimental about yellow cabs, and also just the way they look on our streets. And when I first came to New York, they dominated the streets and the avenues. I mean, if you looked at a hotel window, you know, or an office building or anywhere, 7th Avenue South was just yellow. It was just yellow. And it was checker cabs and sedans, and it was before minivans and sliding doors and whatever. You know, they were beautiful automobiles, and every driver knew the streets, and they all had accents, and it was like a really, truly New York experience. And so I think for me, the subway is, I didn't want to run from it. I've never wanted to run from the subway because I always felt like, oh, this was given to me. I earned this. I had to fight to be a New Yorker. I don't know how many years it takes before you're called a New Yorker. So what do I have to do? Like, I have to know the bus routes. I have to know the crosstown buses. So I think that's why I still feel such devoted or loyal to our public transportation.
1: I was joking earlier this morning about you, and I said, you know, Sarah Jessica Parker must really laugh at these idiots who say it's hard to be in show business. I said at 13, she was already on Broadway and then starring in Annie at 14. Mm-hmm. And I go, and then, you know, I was fantasized that you left the other child actors because they go like, yeah, I was a child actor. But then when I became an adult, I couldn't get famous. Like I was typecast. I was this, I was that. You did it effortlessly. You were 13 years old. You were an Annie. You went on all these shows. You did movies. Sex in the City got huge. It's been magical, really.
0: The opportunity to have worked in the theater straight through saved me from the kind of scrutiny and opinion that a lot of child stars, I think, suffer. And it's debilitating, and it's really, you have to have an incredible constitution and great people around you to make you feel that you're worthwhile no matter what happens to you, whether you become an engineer or a plumber or a janitor or librarian, or you remain as a working actor. The other thing I will say is that when you and I were young and we were wanting to have careers and you wanted to be in entertainment and radio and talk to people and, you know, kind of have a salon and like command attention, I don't know that you necessarily thought about being a star. We didn't talk about stars when I was growing up. There were movie stars, but that was like an alternate universe of people that were so removed from what I was pursuing. I just wanted to be a working actor, and I could not mean that more genuinely. You wanted to be on the air. What did it mean? Did it mean you had to start working in the office? Did you have to do this? Did you have to do that? You didn't care what it took. I never thought about being rich. I never thought about being famous, and I never thought about being a star. I just wanted to be like the other actors that I was in the play with, who were, as we used to say, journeymen. They'd go from play to play. They'd do a small role in a movie, then they do a TV series. They got two episodes on a TV series shooting in LA, which is mostly where things shot. So all of that stuff that happens now and the way we're constantly looking at people and kind of characterizing who they are and what they mean and where they stand in culture, that didn't exist for you and me.
1: You're right.
0: We had our heads down. We were willing to work incredibly hard. We didn't care how many hours we were asked to be at the broadcast station or whatever it was. Me at the theater. Do you want me there at 7 a.m. and you're going to pay me $45? Okay, fine. I'll be the first there and I'll be the last to leave. Do you want me to help you iron the costumes? I'll do that. What does it take for me to stay in this theater?
1: That's a really good point. If you get in to be a star, you'll never be a star.
0: It's just a very hard destination point. It's just bound to be painful. And I know it looks like there's a million stars because of social media. I know it looks as if there's like, you know, just buckets of success because we see all these images of people with money. And I think influencers are now kind of bundled into all of that. I'm not taking anything away from anyone having success, but that is not the same as creating a career that lasts until you're in your 80s and 90s. I mean, look at the great actors, look at the great broadcasters that just worked and worked and worked and worked. Some names we know, some names we don't. You might know everybody in the broadcasting world that worked until they were in their 80s. People that just read the news or that read the news in Omaha and had the best careers and best lives. And, you know, I just think it's very hard for people to reevaluate and kind of reset what success means because the world is telling them something different. And it's very hard to aim to be a star. I think it's not always going to be a productive path, but to want to be good and work hard and work with great people and learn, that to me is a much more fruitful approach. And it's going to give you, I think, a much richer life.
1: I think that's a great message. Yeah. My fantasy was I could make $250 a week and be an announcer.
0: Yeah.
1: And talk into a microphone and people would hear me and I'd be treated with maybe some respect by other announcers. Yeah. I was part of a family of announcers.
0: Yeah.
1: I was so excited. You're so right. Who would ever predict you? You don't even think you could even buy a house.
0: No.
1: You know, nothing.
0: You just want to pay your rent. If someone needs your help in your family, you'd like to know you could be able to say yes. Right. You know how much pizza a slice costs. You know how much the Subway costs. And to be an announcer, it's like that's the golden ticket. Like,
1: yeah.
0: But then because you cared and you worked hard, all these other things happened because people were like, what's that kid doing? Who is he?
1: Yeah. And
0: why
1: it's
0: is
1: a
0: he
1: shock.
0: Still here? Why is he hanging around? And it felt good. Like, do you look back at those days and think, don't you look back at them and think how wonderful that I had $5 that day? I had $5 that day. And I remember the guy that greeted me when I walked in the door and he used to be there. And I'd look at these other guys and they'd already been in this building for 10 years and look at the way they walked in the door. And someday maybe am I going to walk in the door and that guy will say to me, hey, Howard, how you doing? Because you've been here for 10 years and now you're somebody's boss. There was so much to dream about that just was kind of a different approach to a dream.
1: I read that like when you were 13, you were starring, you know, you were in Annie, 13, 14, you're young. You were one of these people that would go to Studio 54. And I remember Studio, I mean, it was a scene. Studio 54, you can't really explain it. I mean, people were high as a fucking kite.
0: Yeah.
1: But it was a scene. It was Andy Warhol. It was everyone famous. It was, you know, the Kennedys would be there. You didn't know who the hell you'd see. I remember going a few times because I was, you know, the program director of a radio station. They let you go. What was that like as a kid and to be really living in an adult world and see adults partying?
0: There was a security man at the doorman at the Alvin Theater, which is, I think, now called the Neil Simon Theater. And our theater was on 52nd between Broadway and 8th. Studio 54 was just two blocks north on 54th between Broadway and 8th. And this incredibly elegant man named Big George was the bouncer and security at Studio 54, but he also covered us at the Alvin. And so when we came out after the show and signed autographs, Big George was always there, and he was extremely handsome. He was big, shocking. And he had a gold chain with a teeny little comb hanging off it that he would comb his mustache. And he said, hey, why don't you guys come up to 54? We said, okay. There was no parent. I mean, there was no child labor laws. And I got home I was living on Roosevelt Island, so I would take the N and the R home at night. My brother was doing a show on Broadway. We would meet halfway in between our theaters and jump on the subway to the tram, which I think, stopped running at 12. And so we would, yeah, we went over to Studio 54. Big George let us in. We didn't go in the front. I think we went in one of the back doors or maybe a side door. And I do remember very specifically, they had these massive kind of installations that were hung from the ceiling. They were like a cup and a moon and a star and a spoon. And I guess now they were all symbols for cocaine. And I remember people dancing and there were like circular curtains and inside people be dancing. And I do remember, you know, we were just on the ground. Like we always played Jacks backstage, you know, Jacks.
1: Yeah, sure. The game.
0: We brought Jacks with us and sat on the floor at Studio 54 while people were dancing. Someone stepped on my Achilles with their stiletto heel while they were dancing. People were definitely really, really wasted.
1: Yeah, but would guys hit on you and stuff?
0: We were little and uninteresting and not appealing. Like I was 13 and no, nobody hit on us. I think
1: and no
0: we
1: one
0: were
1: offered you
0: source
1: drugs?
0: Of amusement.
1: Or?
0: No. I've never been offered drugs my entire life. Until I was second season of Sex and the City, somebody offered me drugs. Never in my life have I been offered drugs.
1: You don't do any drugs?
0: Mm-mm.
1: Never did?
0: Mm-mm, never tried them. Mm-mm.
1: Never tried pot?
0: Yeah, I tried pot once, and Kenny G was playing on Johnny Carson.
1: Yeah.
0: And I don't know, like, if I tried, like, twice. I don't know, like, how many times I consumed or inhaled. And
1: right.
0: Kenny G came out and played the saxophone, and I was completely mystified. I was like, what is that appendage? Like
1: coming out of his mouth.
0: mouth. And I found it so scary. And I was like, why is it all one thing? Like he seemed like one thing, like his these things and this.
1: That must have been some good weed.
0: And then I never did it again. I was like, well, that's enough. I understand that I was not thinking rationally. That's a musician, for God's sake. And that is his instrument. I believe it's a wind instrument. And anyway, yeah, that's the only time I never really...
1: All the years in show business, how did you avoid doing drugs at all?
0: I think that after Square Pegs, there was so much chatter about there were drugs on that set, which I also never saw. I think I was like very clear about not wanting to be around it because I felt like it was so dangerous and damaging and people had been really hurt by those rumors and allegations. And I didn't feel as if they were fair or characterized that experience. So I felt very scared of them. I was scared of what they could do. Yeah. And then I think also watching people that you love and care about struggle with it and see how it dominated lives and for the most part was really bad. It just scared me.
1: Were you friends with Belushi at all? Or
0: no.
1: Why do I think you might have been?
0: But
1: I don't know why.
0: Curiously, Ann Beats, who wrote and directed and created Square Pegs, was one of the original writers on SNL. And we were about to shoot the pilot and she was always best friends with Judy Belushi, John's wife.
1: Right.
0: And he passed away when we were about to start shooting the pilot of Sex and, of Square Pegs. And so we had to postpone it for her to be at his funeral. That's still my only connection is just through Ann Beats. But I didn't know him, but I loved him.
1: Why did you only host Saturday Night Live once? I believe it was once.
0: Yeah.
1: Was it a bad experience for you? Is it something you didn't like?
0: No, I mean, it wasn't a bad experience. I would say that it's historically known as like not like the happiest time at that show. I think, I can't remember if Lauren had just come back. You know, there was a period, I think New York Magazine might have written about, it was like a period in which it just, I guess people didn't feel like it was really humming.
1: Right.
0: But I had a lot of good memories from that experience.
1: You mean you hosted when it wasn't humming? It was sort
0: when
1: of
0: it
1: that
0: wasn't
1: was weird.
0: Humming, yeah. I don't know how people would describe it, but that was kind of what I gleaned is that it was the lesser happy time. But I will say it was Adam Sandler and Chris Farley and Norm Macdonald and Janine Garofalo and I think Sarah Silverman maybe. And REM was the musical host. And I really loved working with them. But I don't know. I don't think of it as unhappy or bad. It was just, and I think I've been asked since and I never was able to do it because of timing. I was either shooting and couldn't get out enough. You know, they require you there for the week. I love that show. I love it. That 50th anniversary, I thought, was one of the most perfect pieces of entertainment I've almost ever seen.
1: Yeah, you went with your husband.
0: I did.
1: And
0: yes.
1: Because Matthew's hosted Saturday Night Live
0: yes.
1: a couple of times.
0: I think he's hosted a couple times, yeah.
1: When you're in a relationship so long with someone who is in the business.
0: Yeah.
1: We'll take a theoretical, like you guys go to the polo bar or something.
0: Yeah.
1: Do you kind of internally gauge to see who has made more of a fuss out of, like, I knew you would laugh, but I do. I mean, I don't even like hanging around with, like, Jimmy Kimmel's a very good friend of mine. Uh-huh. And we went to Italy together and stuff.
0: Really?
1: And when he would, yeah, like we went for a week and sometimes we'd be walking around and like people would come up to him and I go, oh my God, no one is coming up to me. I'm embarrassed in front of my wife. And like, you know, like no one's making a fuss about me. And then all of a sudden some fans would come up, like in Italy. And like, you know, some tourists and they come up, hey, Howard, I watch you. And he's ignoring Jimmy. And I'm like, thank God.
0: No, we
1: I
0: don't,
1: really
0: we
1: mean
0: don't
1: this.
0: Keep score. We're definitely not.
1: I'm
0: no.
1: not talking about, I mean, sometimes in the deepest dark of your mind, you never see, you know, thank God more people are making a fuss about me than Matthew. And is it hard for Matthew when you're in the height of something? Listen, Matthew's a big star.
0: Yeah.
1: He's done a lot.
0: If anything, I think I feel like if somebody does come up to me, I wonder or worry, depending on the circumstance, like, is this imposing on our time in a way that is an irritant? Like, I'm more sensitive to that than I am to who's being stopped or recognized.
1: Well, have you ever been like in a situation where, like, okay, you're at this theoretical restaurant and a couple of fans come up and everyone asks for your autograph and then they don't ask for Matthew's? And you're like, oh, fuck. I just
0: wish people asked for autographs, Howard. No one asks for autographs
1: all right,
0: anymore.
1: They selfie, ask for selfies. Oh, don't you hate that?
0: So here's what I've been trying to do. This is something I'm really working on because I was just at the airport on Friday and I was at LaGuardia and we got there very, very early and my brother and I went to get food for everybody and a woman came up to me and she didn't say hello. She just said, can I take your picture? And I said, we didn't even meet.
1: Right.
0: You didn't even introduce yourself. What's your name? She said, oh. And I said, and I'm just going to share when you tell me your name, I'm going to tell you no. But we're going to have a conversation. And I guarantee you it's going to be so much more meaningful than a picture that you took and ran away and it's going to be lost.
1: So like, exhausting.
0: So I said, but I have to get food for my family first, Julie. And she said, I'm over there with a bunch of Minnesotans. And I said, okay, I will be back. My brother and I got food. And then we came back and we talked to everybody at the table.
1: Oh my God.
0: From this Minnesotan crew that were just traveling from somewhere in Central Jersey for a training session. They were all in finance or...
1: How horrible. It's like you're a school teacher teaching everyone how to behave. I mean, it's like
0: the thing.
1: It's fucking annoying. Yeah.
0: I kind of prefer it to somebody walking up to me with the camera already ready, asking as they're clicking. I always am like startled by it. And I tell you, I much prefer to have a conversation for someone to come up to me and say, maybe this isn't your best time. My name is Veronica and I'm just here and I'm excited to see you. Would you have a moment to take a picture? And what I'll say is, oh my God, Veronica, where are you from? What are you doing here? What's your dream? Well, oh, wow. You're working in this or you're doing that? Oh my gosh, thank you. I can't take a picture right now because I'm with my family and I told them I would be a mom this week. But I love meeting you. I hope you have a great time. Oh, go to this restaurant. And then we're going to have a thing. And if
1: yeah,
0: I ran
1: but
0: into
1: you're
0: her
1: working
0: again,
1: so hard. You're working so hard to be nice to
0: I don't
1: nice
0: know why
1: these...
0: I prefer it to a picture.
1: I'm
0: Am
1: so
0: I mad?
1: Fucking...
0: Is that crazy?
1: Yes. No, you're not crazy at all. For me, it's a different issue. You're good looking. My issue is I say to people point blank, I go, listen, genius, I'd love to take a picture with you if I was George Clooney. I look like shit and I don't need another bad picture of me running around because I see these pictures everywhere and I look like a monster.
0: That's
1: and I don't want
0: true.
1: You running around with my picture. And I'm honest about it, but it's exhausting.
0: You know what I used to say?
1: What did you used to say?
0: Well, a couple different things. One of them, I did this for a really, really, really long time and it worked forever. One thing I used to say was, I can't because of the, and I'd go like this, because of the government.
1: Right.
0: And
1: the
0: it
1: government.
0: Really confused people. They were so confused. And I
1: so
0: want to say
1: you made
0: say,
1: yourself
0: this
1: to be loony.
0: This
1: yeah.
0: Different administration. So it wasn't political. Now,
1: right.
0: Another one that I learned that Matthew told me he heard from a big star. Someone would ask for a picture and he would say, they won't.
1: Oh.
0: And
1: like, but yeah, like that's
0: they,
1: just
0: they
1: absurd.
0: Won't, they can't, something like that. And so I tried that. And I'm going to tell you this really quickly because you're probably running out of time and want to be rid of me. But
1: no.
0: My husband and I had just landed in Stockholm and we were so excited and the kids were old enough and we said, see that bridge? We're going to walk over the bridge. Are you guys okay here from it? We're just going to walk into old Stockholm. And we walked across a bridge and I was like, look at this. Look at, no one's got their phones out. It's old and all, it's all elegance. It's all, you know, good evening, good afternoon. No one's here. And we walked past a restaurant and I saw a thing in my peripheral and I was like, I know that movement. I could feel that movement. And sure enough, this woman comes running after us. She says, Sarah, Sarah. It's a New Yorker. Can I take a picture with you? And I said, they won't. And she goes, who's they?
1: Oh, she had to question
0: who's,
1: you.
0: Who's they? And I can't tell you, tears were streaming. I was laughing so hard because for so long it had worked. They won't. But now I
1: doesn't
0: just
1: work. Yeah.
0: Try to and now you're have a conversation. Now I'm just in a dialogue.
1: My wife was fascinated by this. So she tells me about you that you have saved and archived every single outfit that you've worn, certainly during Sex and the City, and maybe even in some films.
0: Mm-hmm.
1: And you've got these clothes somewhere where they're completely stored and maintained and all of this.
0: Temperature controlled.
1: And in full candor, I said to my wife, well, why the fuck would somebody do that? And she goes, are you kidding? She goes, I'd do anything to see those outfits and touch them. Mm-hmm. You know, my wife loves clothes and all this stuff. I said, really? So you're telling me that this was genius that Sarah saved every single outfit from Sex and the City? She goes, oh, yeah. It's
0: That's
1: a big
0: nice.
1: Deal. What was going on here? And what are you spending a month in storage on this stuff? Is it a...
0: So I'll tell you very quickly that when I was a much younger actor, and I've had an attorney now for, 37 years. And one of the things he said to me when he first started negotiating contracts with me, you know, no perks, no this, no that. I didn't need candles and flowers in my dressing room or the M&Ms this color and that color.
1: Brown M&Ms.
0: He just said, just have it in your contract that you keep every single thing you wear. Have it in your contract across the board. And some studios balk at that, and it's a real negotiation. And some of the older studios really want to have it for their archive, and they make a really good argument. But so when it came time to do Sex and the City, it was in my contract, and I have every single thing. And I don't have the stuff that was borrowed from design houses or that was maybe borrowed from a vintage consignment place. And oftentimes, if we borrowed from a designer, they would say at that point, oh, just keep it. It's better for you to have it as part of the piece of this episode. And so I have it all. And
1: what are you going to do with it?
0: That's a really good question. Well, we use it every year on the show. We keep bringing it back, and we did on the show originally. So you'll keep changing the closet. You wear some of it again, some stuff from 10 years, 15 years ago, and it's really nice for the audience. They like to see those pieces. Sometimes it's just hanging for no good reason over a door, a dress from season 4 of Sex and the City. So it has a role to play as well that's really important. Like, all of it's pulled out at the top of every single season by the set designers and set deck and Molly and Danny and me and Michael Patrick. I don't know how much it costs, but my guess is that it's probably worth it because it's valuable. It's been really helpful. And also, we loan it out, and I don't know what it's...
1: Really?
0: Life will be beyond me, but it's been really wonderful to have it. And, you know, designers will call on pieces and say, can we borrow that for this? You know, we need it for this reason, vis-a-vis some kind of story they're doing, I don't know, on their history. So it's great to have.
1: Wow,
0: yeah.
1: Man.
0: All the shoes, all the bags, all the jewelry.
1: I know. I should have saved that fart man costume from my movie.
0: You don't have it?
1: I was stupid. No, I saw somebody was selling it, and I was
0: what?
1: Like, oh, yeah, I should have gotten my fart man costume. You absolutely.
0: Wow.
1: Absolutely. If you would talk to me once in a while,
0: I'm
1: I would have known that.
0: I'm surprised that no one forced it upon you when you left.
1: No, somebody actually wanted it. That hat you wear in the first episode, that crazy hat when you're walking through, I think you're walking through Central Park or something.
0: Yeah, we're walking through Washington Square Park. Yeah,
1: that's like what you wear in a pizza shop or something, like a big giant hat. And I went, you know what? Here's the crazy thing about fashion. Sarah's wearing that, and I think that's a crazy fucking thing. And then I'm watching you, and I go, you know what? Every woman's going to be wearing that in a year. You'll see.
0: Well,
1: it's the way it goes. That's fashion.
0: That's an amazing milliner from Berlin, And I saw that hat and I was like, I was bound and determined to find some way to wear it. I just was like, of course you would. It's so ridiculous and whimsical and beautiful. If you could see it in person, I think you would be as seduced. It's so beautifully made. And it weighed nothing. It weighed nothing.
1: By the end of the episode, I loved it. I was like, you know what? I might buy one of those hats.
0: We've worn you down. Your eyes have adapted to absurdity.
1: No, I love your show. I do. I really do. And you're the best. Sarah Jessica Parker. I'm happy to see you too. I will. And by the way, here's a little known fact before you leave. And I'm fascinated by this too. You're a fascinating woman. Sarah reads, on average, 2 books a day.
2: A day?
0: Now, right now, I am for the booker.
1: Right. She's part of like a book contest or something where it's like beyond even what Oprah does, if you know what I mean. Like Oprah's got the once a month she reads a book. Sarah reads 2 books a day. Do you speed read? What is going, how do you,
0: so
1: first of all, you're
0: a
1: mother, you're a wife, you're an actress, you got a series. How do you carve out 2 books? Are these thin books?
0: No. One I'm reading now is 600 pages. This is a finite period of time. For any of your listeners, some might know there's a literary award that some might argue is the most important literary award in the world. It's called the Booker. It used to be called the Booker Man Award, and it's out of the UK. And there are 5 judges. There's a chairman and 4 judges. And you spend from late December until they announce the winner reading books. And we will probably read, and the numbers have fluctuated. So I've said anywhere from 200 books to 170. And now it looks like it's going to be closer to about 150 plus. We started reading December 23rd. We'll owe the long list. We come together as a group and we deliberate in London. The long list will be out in August. From that long list, we create the short list. That's announced, I believe, in September. And the winner is announced in November. So I'm only reading 2 books a day because of this particular volume of books that we have to read in order to come and deliberate as a group once a month.
1: I am fascinated by this. First of all, if there was a version of hell for me, this would be it. Like this would be where they'd send me for being bad. 2 books a day. The one you're reading now is 6. Now, what do you do if you're the judge, which is a great honor?
0: Yes, it is. Greatest honor of my life.
1: But if you're the judge, and let's say the book you're reading now, this 600-page opus, let's say you're 100 pages in, you go, this is shit. I'm wasting my life. You mean you as a judge will sit there and read all 600 pages, to be fair?
0: So I think there is different approaches to this work. Some people get to the point, once you've established the first deliberation, what is the standard, the gold standard? Things are typically weighed against what you feel is the best. So it's very possible you won't finish books because they're not meeting the 4 and 3 months standards that you've created of the previous 80 or 90 or 100 books. So it becomes more clear the more you read what's holding up, what's pushing other books out of the way, what's not going to like have the competitive edge. So not everybody will finish every single book because if you get to page 60 or 80 and it's not meeting criteria, it's very possible you'll put it down in favor of starting another book in hopes of that being perhaps more promising. But I never open a book without, like, I'm all hope, every single book. And I have to say, as hard as it is and as challenging, it is honestly, Howard, this is privilege of a lifetime. I have been following the Booker Award for so long. I never imagined being asked to judge. So I am taking it seriously because I will never do it again. No one could do this twice. You give up a year of your life.
1: Oh my God. Do you realize
0: Yes, Robin, it's all fiction and it all is the Booker, the International Booker was just announced a couple weeks ago or more or less. And that's translations. This is all written in English, all in North America, UK. So that can be any book
1: but
0: from our country.
1: I got a lot of questions.
0: Okay.
1: I have a book with me today in
0: the green room.
1: Do you realize the power you have? Do publishers ever try to contact you? Seriously, have they? Like, because they have.
0: I get books all the time from publishers. It's a thrill.
1: This contest is a big deal. If a book becomes the book, this is like, and there's only 5 of you who are reading.
0: Correct. So there is a process by which this happens that's a well-established routine between the publishers and the Booker committee and the Booker administration. So each publisher is allowed to submit one book. Now, if you've been on the long list, you get 2 books. If you've been on the short list or won the Booker, you get 3. But each publisher is capped at 3 books total, depending upon their exposure to these lists, right? Long, short, and winning. So there is no route to any of us that doesn't go through the Booker committee. I can get books all day long from publishers unsolicited, but those are not the books that I'm reading for the Booker.
1: Do you take your responsibilities so seriously that, let's face it, you could wake up on the wrong side of the bed. You could have an argument with your husband. You could have an argument with the kids. You really have a great responsibility here to the authors.
0: Yes.
1: Do you worry? Like, who knows? You're reading a book today, maybe you're aggravated and the book just rubs you the wrong way.
0: You know what's interesting about that is that the book kind of removes all of the peripheral stuff. It's different than any reading I've ever done. It's so concentrated that everything else, I mean this sincerely, goes away. Because for the very reason you said, it's so important to take each book seriously and to give it the time and attention that it deserves. Some of these books took 10 years to write. Some of these books were spent in total solitude for the last 2 decades for this author to get this book in the hands of people who are going to have an opinion about it. So you have to give every single book your undivided attention. And the minute you understand the task, it's really, that part is
1: daunting.
0: Easy. It's the whole thing is daunting, especially theoretic. Like the whole thing is like almost overwhelming to the degree that I felt like I can't possibly do this. I don't know how to do right by all this work.
1: How did they know about you? Like, in other words, I would assume most of the people who read these books are either college professor types or literary
0: publishers. And
1: are you the first big celebrity to be one of the bookers, like to sit there and read these books?
0: I don't think so. I think there have been other actors. I can't say for sure, but with me on the committee are writers and Booker long-listed writers and Booker winners.
1: Do you get in touch with the other book readers? Do you guys have any discussion amongst you, or is it all done individually?
0: It's done individually. We're all separated. We meet once a month. Sometimes there's overlap on emails. We met in London originally in February for our first meeting. Our last two have been on, our other monthlies have been on Zoom. We'll be back together in July for the long list. We talk, we send emails.
1: Jeez.
0: But they're usually, I don't know, I guess there's been actors. I think the way they found out about me is that I follow them on Instagram, and I'm always waiting for the long list, and have been forever for both the international and as well the Booker. So I'm always waiting to see what books are going to make it to the long list, because usually I've read a lot of them or I want to, and then I follow along. So I was always commenting on their Instagram.
1: What is your IQ? Have you ever had your IQ tested?
0: No, I'm sure I test very low. I'm sure my IQ is very not impressive. That would be my guess.
1: I bet you it is.
0: I tested
1: impressive.
0: Very poorly in school. Very poorly.
1: Did you take the SATs, or you didn't even bother with that because you were already acting?
0: I only took the PSATs, and then after that I kind of was absent from school, but my guess is, I think I did really poorly on my PSATs. I think
1: really?
0: I did very poorly. I'm very nervous taking tests. I feel like I'm going to vomit the whole time, and I forget everything that I ever knew. I would test as if I'd never been really exposed to classroom or learning. I'm sure big disappointment for my parents.
1: No,
0: I
1: would just seem
0: well.
1: Like you're did doing you, all do this
0: you,
1: reading.
0: Did you test well?
1: I tested on the idiot level. I think they saw me as dull. I think that was their classification.
0: The
1: dull.
0: Idiot.
1: Yeah, I mean.
0: Remedial math, too. I was put in remedial math with all the football players. It was incredibly embarrassing. But
1: you might be worse than me. I mean, I did manage to get 100. I did get 100 on the algebra region, so maybe I'm not that bad. That was my big claim to fame. Wait a second. So so most of your day, if I was married to you, you'd be like, listen, Howard, we're not having sex today. I have to read. This is I rarely
0: Everybody
1: get a hold of you.
0: Everybody in my house knows about it. They said they walk by and they hear a funny sound where I'm reading, and it's my finger on the page moving.
1: Do you ever listen to books? I've been doing a lot of that lately.
0: I can't do it for that. For this job, I can't.
1: For this job.
0: I listened to Barbara Streisand.
1: What'd you think of that book?
0: That was amazing.
1: I love that book.
0: That was incredible. It was the only audiobook I've ever heard in my life. It's the only one I now ever want to hear in my life. That
1: Fantastic.
0: Book was, your interview with her was great.
1: I don't know if we
0: communicate
1: talked about that, but
0: about that? Before I go, I want to just ask you 2 things. The first is, the rumor is here that you have moved on from painting to the guitar, which is,
1: yes.
0: I see guitars behind you. Are those the ones that you're working on mastering?
1: Yes. I am no longer painting. I don't paint at all. I love playing the guitar. Wow. I suck. I'm terrible, but I want to learn the language. I want to learn the language. Yeah,
0: so
1: I love it.
0: That's my first question is what happened? Why?
1: It just dawned on me all of a sudden that, oh my God, I have all these guitars and I'm fascinated by musicians. I read mostly books about musicians and their life story.
0: Right.
1: And I just finished up Mike Campbell from Tom Petty and the Heartbreakers, fabulous book. I said, you know, I really would love to learn this language before I drop dead. I would like to be able to communicate like a musician.
0: Right.
1: But I don't have time to paint, although I painted something the other day. But yeah, okay. I don't have time to do both. Whatever free time I have, I grab the guitar.
0: And are you doing it with a teacher? Did you reach out and find like the best possible? How did you find that person? Did you ask a million musicians? Who would you
1: recommend? My wife did. I said to my wife for months, maybe even a year, I wish I could learn to play the guitar. Aww. And she said to me, my birthday came and she said, I got you a guitar lesson. I said, oh my, I went into a panic.
0: Yeah.
1: I was so intimidated.
0: Yeah.
1: Can you imagine?
0: It's scary learning something new at our age. It's
1: humbling and scary.
0: Yeah.
1: And she got in touch with Billy Joel and more importantly, Billy Joel's wife. And they had a guy in their band who recommended his nephew to teach me, who is the greatest guy in the world.
0: How great.
1: And he's patient with me. And he walks in the first day and he says to me, here's a book. You're going to learn how to read music. I said, no, I'm not. How could I dots on a page? I can't do it. You'll do it.
0: Yep.
1: And a little bit every day.
0: Yep.
1: Now I can read music.
0: And how far along are you? And how often are you up? Do you have a standing date for the lessons?
1: We take a lesson maybe once, you know, we do it together maybe two times a week.
0: That's great.
1: Sometimes three if I'm off the radio.
0: Right.
1: And I try to learn as much as I can, but I'm a really beginner.
0: That's okay.
1: You know what I mean?
0: But
1: yeah.
0: Just the fact that you can say, like, I thought I couldn't learn to read music, and I learned to read music.
1: Yes.
0: It just shows you when you're interested and you're, like, you want to, so it's such a huge part, don't you think, of making it easier and better? Like, you feel much more conversant than you ever thought you could, right?
1: See, that's how I feel you are with the books. If I have 10 minutes free, I grab the guitar and practice something.
0: That's what I do.
1: That's what you got to do.
0: Yeah.
1: What book are you reading now?
0: I can't say.
1: Oh, why?
0: Because it's one of the books of the Booker. So I feel like I shouldn't say because but it's really good.
1: I mean, the author doesn't know he's been selected. Oh.
0: He, she, or they. No.
1: He, she, or they.
0: Can I ask you one more quick question? I know
1: I'm
0: overstaying my welcome.
1: No, but, this is fun.
2: You could never do that.
0: Oh, thank you, Robin. See how you feel when I leave.
1: I feel good.
0: I was so upset and concerned when I heard the news about Billy Joel, was it 10 days ago? And my mother, of all people, keeps telling me, no, I really think that according to the Times, you know, however they chose to share that diagnosis, and it just really upset me. Like I was, and of all the crazy things, my husband was about to go see him in concert and it asked me to go. And I was like, I will carve out time for my reading to be at that freaking concert last Wednesday, I believe. I know you talked to him. I just wanted to see how you were doing. And also if you could just communicate to him that he's really on my mind. Like it really has bothered me and I really hope he's okay.
1: Well, first of all, and I've said this before and I feel, I'm certainly not Billy Joel's spokesperson.
0: No, I know you're not, but you're the closest I'm going to get.
1: In all seriousness, I had dinner with him after this story came, right when the story came out.
0: Okay.
1: And we had dinner and he was like, oh, this is just so weird because people think I'm like dying or something. Billy is not dying.
0: Great.
1: We had a great dinner together.
0: Okay, good.
1: We email each other. He just emailed me a whole bunch of classical music to listen to.
0: Wow.
1: He turned me on to this woman who plays classical guitar. She's mind-blowing. But in the best way possible, I should stress that he is not in some dire situation.
0: Great.
1: He's just dealing with his health. And he's doing fine. He's okay.
0: Great.
1: But again, I feel funny talking for him. But I know you're a huge fan.
0: I didn't mean for you to be indiscreet or share anything. I just... you know, when you only know that and it's put in such stark terms and I'm sure the Times
1: is thoughtful. We went out to dinner.
0: Perfect. I'm glad to know that because I really want to see him on stage again, like as often and as much as I can. So I'm glad to hear that he's doing well and send him my warmest regards, please.
1: By the way, when we went out to dinner, I was thank God for this. A guy comes up to the table and he asked for my autograph. And I was like, he didn't. But then I realized, once he realized it was Billy sitting at the table, then he was all over Billy. So, but it made me feel good because I'm like, I don't want to be sitting at this table in front of my wife and Billy's wife and like just, you know, be ignored. You know, it would just crush me. I'm really concerned what other people think. I really am. But anyway, listen.
0: That sounds healthy.
1: It's really a miserable life.
0: No, it's not. I just know that's not true. That's not
1: Never go to dinner with me because I'll be sitting there the whole time watching you sign autographs being
0: that's
1: miserable.
0: That's not true.
1: Yeah. If you go to dinner with me, wear a mask, okay? Okay.
0: I'll bring a pad and we'll get in that time machine where people ask for your autograph.
1: I've never gone out to dinner with you, but do me a favor. Let's skip it. I think it'll be a miserable experience. Yeah, it'll be terrible. I just know you're so famous and you're on TV all the time. It'll be a disaster. By the way, I'm going to mention, too, her love of books goes beyond this award that she's now a judge in. But she co-produced a documentary called The Librarians that is about book banning. Mm-hmm. There are no more librarians. You must be heartbroken over libraries. You love it.
0: I know. I am. It's a topic for another day. But it's not a topic for another day. It's acute and urgent right now. Everybody do all you can to support your local libraries. Make sure you're in touch with your local elected officials who are making decisions about funding. We're having that problem in New York City. And on a larger scale, federal government cuts to the American Library Association. Obviously, what's happening in our libraries and naval bases, in our local schools, our local communities, it's a very serious concern, and we should all be paying attention because libraries are beacons in neighborhoods and communities for countless reasons that are invaluable, and the loss of them would be immeasurable.
1: And just because I haven't been in a library in 100 years doesn't mean we shouldn't have them.
0: Correct. Yeah.
1: Which is your real message.
0: Yes.
1: Everything's about me. Listen, Sarah, Jessica, what did we learn today? We learned you're delightful.
0: Well,
1: everyone knows
0: you,
1: it.
0: Thank you, Howard. Thank you.
1: You're delightful.
0: As are you. Thank you so much. As are you, Robin.
1: It's wild. We love your new show. You know
0: Thank
1: we love
0: you.
1: It.
0: Thank you. Thank you.
1: I love it. In fact, sometimes I feel, who am I that I love it so much?
2: Makes you question yourself.
1: am I going to buy a house next to you like Andy Cohen did and just live next to you and worship you? I don't know. But I love it. I love the outfits. I love the acting. I love the storylines. I love all the... I love Rosie O'Donnell as a lesbian.
0: Well, I heard she was fantastic. She was so good in the table read. Yeah. I was like, wow.
1: And she looks good.
0: Yeah.
1: And tell your co-star for me... Yes. Buy some lube if you're that dry down there.
0: Oh,
1: don't spit in your hand.
0: This is
1: hideous.
0: How we're going to end things.
1: I thought it was a full circle move.
2: I thought that was a porn move.
1: Yeah, it was like porn. Poor Sarah.
2: I was like, what is that?
0: Oh.
1: I don't like when people lick their hands and then they touch their private parts. I'm sorry. I don't do that.
2: Like, what is he doing?
0: Oh, my God. Isn't it funny that...
1: Weird acting
0: at
1: choice.
0: 8 a.m. This is how our entire conversation started. And really, what is the most interesting thing for us to arrive back at is
1: big makeout scene 2 in episode 3 between you and Aiden.
0: Really?
1: Let's face it. Well, yeah, quite a passionate kiss.
0: Oh, that's nice.
1: You know?
0: Yeah.
1: And we also learned Sarah will not take a selfie with you, but she'll talk to you for a few hours, which is exhausting.
0: And listen, I'm always happy to be asked about the selfie. It's not that I'm so glib and ruined and cynical.
1: Right. No, we understand.
0: I just would prefer to say hello first.
1: And I prefer nobody bother me unless I'm, you know, unless my wife's there and I want to show her that I'm famous. All right. You've done it again, Sarah. You're delightful. And that's what everyone's going to take away from this. And that's most important. And the next time you come in, we'll talk about your obsession with Mahjong.
0: Oh, yes.
2: Really?
0: Jesus. Yes, we will.
1: What is going on?
0: That's been
1: maybe
0: like
1: you should
0: for
1: start,
0: well
1: maybe
0: over
1: you should start getting high. Maybe it's time. And we also learned that you're about to hop on the subway to get back home.
0: So, no, you guys sent a car driver.
1: We did?
0: Yeah.
1: We've never done that before. Wow.
2: We must feel bad for you. We don't do that.
1: Could you keep quiet about
0: maybe
1: that?
0: Maybe HBO paid for it.
1: Maybe HBO. There's no way we paid
2: for
1: it.
2: Oh, okay.
1: We don't have that kind of budget. By the way, that's a nice watch you're wearing. What is that?
0: Oh, it's my husband's. I bought it for him. It was a Christmas gift. It's a fancy Cartier watch that I bought for him, but he lets me borrow it.
1: Oh, he's a lucky man. I'd love to see you wearing my watch.
0: You've got a woman who will wear your watch, I'm sure.
1: Is he the love of your life, your husband? Is he?
0: Yeah.
1: He's the guy.
0: Yeah.
1: He's the
2: still?
1: One.
2: Still?
0: Yeah. You're together 33 years now.
1: 33 years. And this is a woman who has dated some of the best looking men in America. So Matthew must be very, very proud of that fact. Maybe. Do you ever say to him when you're fighting, do you ever say, you know, I could have been with this one or that one? Do you ever say it?
0: No. I'm too thrown. He's too good as his sword play is very,
1: he's a good
0: arguer. Throws you off your game.
1: Really?
0: You off your game. Yeah. He's really wicked smart. So in our disagreements, I feel not equipped to come up with one-liners. There's that thing called esprit d'escalier, and it means like the spirit of the staircase, like all the things you wish you could have said as you're walking down the staircase after something. But typically, generally speaking, we get along really, really well.
1: Well, remind me not to argue with him. I lose every argument.
2: Is it good to work with him? Because sometimes you guys work together.
0: Yeah, we
1: did. They worked in London.
0: We worked on Broadway and in London together. We had never worked together, not really. We did How to Succeed, but it was short and we didn't do it, create it together. It was honestly one of the greatest experiences of my entire life. It was so...
1: He's good to act with.
0: We were so happy. Yeah, and we were alone together a lot because there's only two of us. The cast is small. There's three other actors, but they're not on stage for most of it. And we were living together in London and Boston, and it was an enormously happy, hard, but deeply satisfying time.
1: Your husband had an opportunity to work with you on Sex and the City. They offered him the role of the premature ejaculator.
0: Yes.
1: And he did not do it.
0: He wisely said no.
1: He wisely said no, but he would have been a terrific premature ejaculator because the man's a good actor, right? He would have been great.
0: Yeah, it was full court press. Like, Michael called him himself. I remember those days of, like, that kind of flip phone, the StarTAC phone. Yeah. He really pleaded the case before the court, and Matthew was like, absolutely not. Wisely. Yeah.
1: I look at some of those old episodes. You know Bradley Cooper, with his first TV appearance was on Sex and the City.
0: Yes.
1: He played a love, like sort of a potential love interest of yours.
0: Yes.
1: John Bon Jovi
0: was
1: in Sex and the City with you.
0: Yes. Justin Theroux a couple times, different
1: parts. Justin Theroux. Matthew McConaughey.
0: Yes. Forgot about
1: Anna
0: that.
1: And Alanis. You made out with Alanis.
0: Vince Vaughn. Yeah.
1: Jennifer Coolidge.
0: Yes. I don't think I was in that scene. But yes.
1: No.
0: Yes.
1: But she was in Sex and the City. All right, listen, I'll let you get at it. This is a big day. What a time we've had. We really have gotten close.
0: We?
1: Yes.
0: Well, I'll see you this summer.
1: And you want to know something? Andy Cohen is probably so jealous right now. Because I'm here with you.
0: And I can't stop by his show. Not today.
1: No. Don't. No, there's no time. Good. Thank you. I'm so sick of Andy. Yeah, I'm friends with Sarah Jessica. Yeah, we go everywhere together. She's my friend. Oh, I've been in Sex and the City. I played a shoe salesman. Who cares? Good for you. Don't go to his show.
0: It's not purposeful that I'm not, but I'm not able today.
1: Yeah, of course you're not.
0: I'll be back later in the summer to the
1: maybe I'll run into you this summer.
0: In Midtown. Yeah, I'll
1: run into you once in a while. I run into you once in a while.
0: Yeah.
1: Yeah.
0: We'll be running into one another.
1: We had a good time last time we saw each other.
0: Yeah. I thought so.
1: Yep. Yeah. We talked. I don't talk to anybody, so it was kind of fun. I felt like a human being.
0: And I talked to Beth.
1: You talked to Beth. Thank you for that, by the way.
0: I love talking to Beth.
1: Everyone's thrilled to talk to you.
0: Oh,
1: they love it.
0: Nice.
1: She didn't ask you for a picture. I know that. All right. Listen, you've done it again. Got another great season ahead of you. And you're reading the books. You better go read right now.
0: I'm going to.
1: Yeah.
0: I'm going to read the entire way downtown.
1: Oh, that's fantastic. I think it's great. I think it's great that you're reading.
0: Thank you.
1: If I was married to you, I would practice my guitar while you read on the couch.
0: Oh, that'd be so nice.
1: Yeah, I think it would be romantic.
0: Yes. Sometimes Matthew reads when I'm reading.
1: And you could listen to my metronome going beep, beep, beep, beep. You have no idea, my poor wife. I go, honey, can you hear me playing the guitar? She goes, no, but I hear that fucking metronome. All right, Sarah, thanks.
0: Thank you.
1: And thank you for not going to Andy's show.
0: Thank
1: I appreciate
0: so
1: that a lot. That really made my day. Thank you.
0: I did the show just so I could say that.
1: You know, by the way, I see you. Sometimes you're shooting a scene for your TV show, and there were people lined up on the street watching you. Is that crazy? I mean, I saw like you were shooting outside of Tiffany's, and there was like thousands of people just congregating, watching you acting in front
0: of
1: Tiffany's.
0: It's so nice. I have to say,
1: it's nice.
0: It's always been kind of sentimental that happens.
1: You like it.
0: We love it. It's so touching. And those are the people that have been watching all these years. And those are the people that will come up and say hello, and I will learn their names. And I look forward to that.
1: Sarah, you've done it again. See Sarah Jessica Parker in And Just Like That. It's a terrific show. Thanks, Sarah.
0: Thanks, Howard.
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1: You're so happy hearing Elvis Costello. Well, tell me about your love of Elvis Costello, please.
4: I don't know. I think in college,

0: I had 1 year of college, and there was a cool guy, a junior, who loved Elvis Costello. And so I got the, like, girls triple album, and then I fell in love with Elvis Costello. Yeah. His voice is just as good now. It's so good.
1: So good. Have you ever met Elvis Costello?
0: Yes.
1: Where did you meet him?
0: He's very good friends with a friend of mine named Eddie Gordetsky.
1: I've heard the name Eddie Gordetsky. Is that a comedian?
0: Yeah.
1: Yeah.
0: He's a comedy writer.
1: I know that name.
0: For all the shows. And
1: successful guy, and he knows Elvis Costello, and he said, hey, Sarah, come on over and meet Elvis Costello.
0: Yeah, I went to see him in concert, and I got to meet him. But Eddie was one of the first people I met in L.A. I remember I was out doing stand-up, and then I went to, like, a grocery store at, you know, like 11 at night. I was buying a bunch of munchies, and then I realized I had zero money. And he happened to be behind me, and he paid for them.
1: I'm joking around. For you, I bet you, like, a ton of comics and other guys were always hitting on you. Because, you know, you're a very attractive woman. And I can imagine you dropping out of college and being this, you know, young woman who wants to be in comedy. And you're hanging out at comedy clubs, and probably every comic thought he could fuck you. I imagine
0: every comic could fuck me.
1: Is that true?
0: I mean, I lost my virginity as a comedian when I was 19 to a much older comedian. And then,
1: really?
0: You know, I loved it so much because I guess that's older to lose your virginity at 19.
1: It is.
0: I loved it. And
1: you
0: so
1: loved the fucking or you loved the comedy, just being around comedians. So what did you love?
0: Both.
1: Fucking? Oh, you had a good first things. Experience.
0: Yeah, I was just like, oh, it felt powerful and it was exciting. And then I just went through life like, what do his balls look like? What do his balls look like?
1: Really?
0: And there was a while where I would, like, keep a little bottle of Noxzema in my backpack so I could wash my face wherever I wound up.
1: Did you get the reputation that you were kind of open to a lot of different... You did?
0: Oh, yes. I had a total reputation, and it's not like I fucked anybody who could help my career or for anything like that. Never. I mean, I was interested. I wanted to, you know, I guess that's like sowing your wild oats or something, I guess.
1: Right.
0: But yeah, I don't regret it. I had so many experiences. I unbelievably got no STDs.
1: Wow.
0: And, you know, it's, of course, I got a reputation for being slutty, but all these comics were fucking waitresses and
1: girls
0: on the road. And
1: it's so hard when you first start out in comedy and you go to comedy clubs. It is so hard to be accepted by other comedians, you know, to be part of the club, especially when you're first starting. You're kind of like, you kind of are the outsider and people don't really want to know you that well. But being who you were, do you think you used the sexuality of it all to be accepted by the comedy community?
0: When I started, it was very much a boys' club, and
1: right.
0: I knew how to get in with boys, but also I absolutely used my sexuality as, you know, a prowess
1: right.
0: and a power. I think all young women, many young women do that, not consciously. This is how we're kind of taught.
1: And you weren't like a girlfriend type, like you would maybe be with a comedian and then because you're on the road, it's hard to be like a girlfriend and all because you're struggling, right?
0: I was such an asshole. I mean, I would just be like, you know, when we're together. And when we're not together, don't worry about what I'm doing.
1: Oh, God. God, that is
0: yeah,
1: that
0: it
1: cuts
0: was
1: through
0: very
1: a guy. Every girl that I dated was like that with me, for God's sakes. I was so defeated. Oh, it's the worst feeling in the world where you're like, you know, hey, I would like to be your boyfriend, maybe. And then, you know, and then they go, no fucking way. Don't worry about it. You're not my boyfriend. You know what I mean? It's a hurt. It hurts because he just wants something.
0: I wanted to kind of have the male experience because that felt like the more powerful experience.
1: Were you good when you first started out? I mean, was there a learning curve? Definitely.
0: Yes, absolutely. I mean,
1: you were good right away? Were you good right away?
0: No, I wasn't good right away. I ate a bowl of shit every time I went on stage. There was something there for sure, but,
1: right.
0: you know, my joke writing was garbage and, you know, very young. And I did just write about what I was experiencing. Like that year I was 20, that was the year of very

0: Maybe it would have been worse.
1: I don't know. I don't think there was anything good about it. And but you bring up such a good point. I look back on my life and I go, thank you, God, for somehow I avoided death and avoided really hurting myself, you know?
0: Yeah. You don't know what's in that. I didn't even know who it was that handed it to me. I was just like, boop, boop.
1: I know. I bought mine off a guy in college who was some douche. And he didn't tell me it's a four-way hit. You know, I didn't know you were supposed to break it up. And at 10 o'clock at night, I take it. And I was panicked. I mean, I was like having a full schizophrenic break. It was insane with the things we do to ourselves when we're young, right?
0: Crazy. Although I will say, when I took ecstasy, I haven't tried Molly or MDMA, which is, I guess, more pure or whatever. But yeah. I tried ecstasy in my 20s. And I will say it changed me at a molecular level for the better.
1: How so?
0: I probably got some like back issues from it because it drains your spinal fluid. But, you know, well, ecstasy was developed in Dallas for couples therapy or something, right? And it really, really works, you know, but then people were using it recreational and God forbid they do that. So it was made illegal. But so I took it with a boyfriend, and this boyfriend at the time, I remember, you know, I was young, and he would try to talk to me about issues like, hey, when you do this, it makes me feel this way or whatever. And I would get so defensive and I'd be like, fuck you, and storm out of the room. I couldn't even stay to hear it. Very defensive. And I remember we took ecstasy and we sat at his dad's kitchen table. It was like dad had an apartment in the city, and he started talking to me about like problems he had with me and our relationship. And I was able to completely sit there, stay there, really hear it without my ego getting defensive.
1: Wow.
0: And it was the kind of drug that the next day, you know, with acid or something, you might wake up and go like, whoa, what was that? But with this, I woke up and I still was changed. Like I learned these kind of lessons to be able to hear that stuff, not storm out, you know.
1: But it also alters you to feel very loving, right? Like it's sensuous. Oh. It's you're like you want to have. It's not even sexual. It's like you just want to touch each other and kiss and all that kind of stuff, right?
0: Everything's beautiful. You know, it's like you see all the best things of life.
1: So then why do you...
0: There was an episode of Bob Newhart on, and I was like, oh my God, this show is amazing.
1: Then why do you stop doing it if you loved it so much?
0: I loved it, and I did it a bunch. And then I remember I was on a flight from New York to L.A., and it was on the cover of Newsweek was like ecstasy, what it does, what it, you know. And I read all about it, and it wasn't like a hit piece on ecstasy or something. It was just like what it does to your body, what it does to your spinal fluid. And I go, well, I'm done.
1: How about the people you know who don't have that ability? They read what it does to you and they just say, fuck it, I don't care, and they have no ability to stop. That's another thing. You could have become an addict or something, you know.
0: It's not something you could take a lot. It has diminishing returns, but I do think like a few times it's pretty great.
1: Why do you think you waited till you were 19 to have sex with this older comedian? Like, what was like, I imagine you were popular in high school in the sense that you were attractive and guys were attracted to you. Why do you think you waited?
0: First of all, I did not develop until I was like almost 18.
1: Really?
0: And all of a sudden I just got boobs and I got my period like right before my 18th birthday.
1: Isn't that shocking? Because most girls would get it like at 13, 12. Some kids now with all the hormones, it's like they're 10 years old and they're
0: nine,
1: getting their period. Yeah, 9.
0: Yeah.
1: Crazy.
0: My parents were worried. They'd always take me to the doctor. I didn't have my period, but it just came really late. And I just like, bam, bam, bam, blossomed. Wow. So like moving to New York, I was like, had just turned into a woman, you know?
1: Right. Yeah. There's a lot of equipment there that, and guys go nuts when they see those titties and the whole thing, and they're like, and you're attractive. I can imagine. It had to be a lot to negotiate trying to be a comedian, going to these clubs with these horny dudes, and they're like, hey, you know, maybe I can get her. And I also imagine a lot of guys not being there for you emotionally, you know what I mean? Like, just kind of a use. And I could imagine it really sucked.
0: I guess more it was like I was so kind of wide-eyed and like sex positive, really. And
1: right,
0: you know, I had grown-ups talking about me being slutty, felt like, ugh.
1: Aren't you shocked you never got pregnant, too?
0: Yes.
1: That's the other thing. Because back in those days, sometimes you wouldn't even use contraception, right?
0: No, I think I mostly used condoms.
1: You did.
0: That was like the heyday of, you know, safe AIDS. Sex is hot yeah. sex. You know, the whole
1: right.
0: AIDS.
1: Yeah, no, scary stuff. You know, what was the first joke you ever wrote? Like you said, you were not a good comic right away. How many years did it take you before you got good? And do you recall the first thing you ever said on a stage?
0: It was really like I had a song about being flat chested, you know, because I did it when I was like 17 in Boston. And then when I went to New York, I still did this song. It was so lame.
1: Made no sense. Yeah, big
0: I remember the MC going like, your song doesn't make sense. You have tits. And it didn't even occur to me.
1: They're like, well, wait a second. I don't have that much material. Just because I have tits now doesn't mean I'm not going to sing about being flat chested. Oh my God.
0: I have like notebooks from when I first started, when I was like 19. And there was a joke in there that was so bad. And reading it was even worse because it was like, I don't know why my fish died. I put it in a tank, .. top. You know, like,
1: what?
0: Boo. A tank top?
1: Oh my God.
0: Horrible.
1: You think you told that on stage?
0: I don't know, but it was in my notebook. I go, oh boy.
1: You put the fish in your tank top.
0: Yeah.
1: Wow.
0: It was real, a timing joke. I put it in a tank top. Ugh.
1: Do you think
0: cringe.
1: That, do you think you actually told that joke on stage at some point and tried it out?
0: I may not have, but you know, wow. I talked a lot about, I mean, there are definitely themes that have come through all the way till now, like a lot of vagina.
1: Yeah.
0: A lot of vagina stuff. And I remember the guy comic saying, and me believing it, you know, and they would go, you don't talk about like the female experience. No one wants to hear it. And even though there are women in the audience, they're on a date and they're only going to laugh if the guy laughs. So you have to just make the guys laugh, you know? And I,
1: oh God,
0: I accepted that, you know, it's,
1: right.
0: it's so odd.
1: Oh, yeah. I used to get advice early in my career. I had program directors who knew nothing about being funny who would sit there and tell me that do not take calls from women in the audience. Guys hate hearing women and we're a rock station. They had all these theories about you will sound wimpy, you'll sound gay, you'll sound this. And I was like, what the fuck are they talking about? I mean, what do you, if I don't take calls, why, if I'm a guy, I want to hear what women have to say. I don't know. Why not?
0: Yeah,
1: give it
0: absolutely.
1: A whirl.
0: Absolutely.
1: Yeah, but people say the weirdest stuff. The weirdest
0: people
1: advice.
0: Who give artists notes, like the people in charge, your program directors or like studio people or producers. I mean, I had a show on Comedy Central and I just remember getting notes from like the head of the of Comedy Central and just sitting there listening to her and going like, why am I taking notes from somebody whose job it isn't to be funny?
1: You know? How many years?
0: But then I learned.
1: Yeah, go ahead. Finish that thought.
0: Well,
1: sorry.
0: I was going to say that I remember, you know, I really, it bothered me and I really had that attitude and I get it. And I'm it to a degree that you're right. But I remember Larry Charles, I wrote some pilots with him and he was saying, and I think this is such a better outlook that even the worst, shittiest note can forces you to make something better because limits are good. You know,
1: right.
0: they force you to come up with something. You end up liking it better. And even if their note is stupid, it's coming from something that's missing. You know, they
1: yeah,
0: just aren't,
1: I hear you.
0: They don't, can't necessarily articulate it.
1: Yeah, I get that. I like, even when I'd have a bad program director, the anger that that would produce and having to work my way around them was useful. You know, it was a learning experience, I guess.
0: Right.
1: Oh, God, it's so hard. When you look back on your life, do you think, how the hell did I get here? It's just, there's so many potholes along the way, so many different dangerous sort of things that, hey, I could have done to myself. And also, like, career-wise, like, you know, you think about it, after you were even on Saturday Night Live for a year, that could have been the end. You don't know. You never know with your career.
0: I just remember thinking after that, like, am I still in show business? you know, and then you just, luckily when you're a stand-up, you just go back to square one, you know?
1: I never heard that story before. I know you told it somewhere, but I'm curious. What was the story at Saturday Night Live that they gave you an office and you would take tampons and throw them up on the wall or something? Is that
0: it's
1: true?
0: Not that much of a story.
1: It's just not a big deal? Oh.
0: Oh, yeah. I discovered that
1: go
0: you
1: ahead.
0: Put... You know, dip
1: you're like
0: tampons
1: Elon Musk.
0: In.
1: Yeah.
0: You can take tampons, you know, dip them in water or maybe colored water like you do with an Easter egg, and then whip it against your wall and it goes splat and it stays and it will dry there and stay forever. But also you can pull it off and it doesn't make a mark. And my roommate Beth Tapper and I did our whole living room with just colored tampons splattered all over the walls. It didn't look good, but we thought it was very cool. So I was at Saturday Night Live, and I dipped a tampon in water, and I whipped it across. It hit the corner of the ceiling of our office. And, you know, like 10 years later, I came back to SNL, and Mike Shoemaker, who is there, goes, guess what's still in your office? I couldn't believe
1: really?
0: It.
1: Oh, that's unreal. I guess the janitorial staff took no interest in the fact that there was a tampon hanging off the wall. Unbelievable.
0: Yeah.
1: Did you go to that? You went to that 50th reunion, right?
0: I did.
1: Did it feel weird to you because you only did one season, or did you feel like, hey, fuck them, I should be here? But you also hosted, so in all fairness. So
0: yeah, I hosted, and you know, everyone was there who was in the cast or had ever hosted, and I do get kind of like, oh, I have whatever the opposite of FOMO is, you know, so I go, oh God, I don't want to go, you know, a friend of mine was like, go, this is probably the last one of these there will be, like, I don't think right. there's gonna be a 60th, who knows, you know, and
1: right.
0: you should have that experience, and I'm glad I went, and it was really interesting because just the revelation of in a lot of the sketches and stuff with Andy Samberg and of just acknowledging that no one who was ever there at any level, like the biggest stars from there to the people like me who were there one season, that place, it's so magical, it's so amazing, but it makes it, there is just something about it where they just have this energy that puts you in your place where you feel like a piece of shit and
1: right.
0: you're terrified. And it's so the anxiety, it's very hard to be like zen and chill there. And just the fact that like Andy Samberg did that whole piece about the anxiety of like doing something for SNL, it was very honest. And I thought a lot of people connected to it, you know, that were there like, oh, we all feel like losers here, you know, for
1: did
0: some
1: you feel,
0: reason.
1: Did you feel like it was a failure because you only did one season there? Like, or at the time were you like, I'm just so relieved because I don't thrive in this environment and I think I'll do better just being on my own?
0: I loved being there. And I mean, I was struck by how long the hours are. And I'm sure it's changed a lot, but as much as it's changed, it stayed the same. And it's such an incredible, I mean, Lorne Michaels just has some kind of magic where he's able to do this, that it's gone on this long and is still relevant. And, you know, there'll be a new cast and you go, and then all these stars emerge from it and you start knowing
1: right.
0: them. But for me, I don't, you know, I was totally thrown for a loop when I was fired because it never occurred to me that was possible.
1: Who
0: but
1: fired you?
0: I think it's
1: Lorne?
0: Definitely for the best. I guess, yeah. I just got a call from my, like, agents and managers saying, like,
1: we don't need you.
0: You know, when they call you together, you're like, it's either great news or terrible news, you know? But
1: oh,
0: I was so
1: God.
0: New to the industry, and they were like, yeah, you're fired. And I was in such, like, denial about it. I couldn't believe it. And I, you know, but really, Conan was the best thing for me. Like, that was his first year. It was my first and only year at SNL. And he put me on all the time, you know, even after I was fired. All the time. And that was the start for me, you know, and I wouldn't have been able to be on Conan without SNL. And it was an incredible kind of boot camp experience.
1: Oh, so that's what did it for you. It was that you kind of had this relationship with Conan, and Conan would have you on the show. And then, I mean, you're on the Conan O'Brien show on late night television. You got to be recognized, not on Saturday Night Live, but on Conan's show.
0: Yeah. But without Saturday Night Live, I wouldn't have ever been on Conan, probably.
1: Because Conan was the head writer, wasn't he? Did you know him as the head writer?
0: No. My first year was his first year on Conan, but because I was a new cast member, they put me on his show.
1: They put you on, yeah. And you did well. Yeah, it's weird. Yeah. I understand that pressure. Like, if you're not this real sort of great at pitching sketches and stuff, which really isn't your thing, I don't think. I mean, you're a stand-up comic. You probably were like a fish out of the water. You probably needed a couple of years to really get comfortable in that environment. You hadn't done that before.
0: I hadn't done anything. I mean, I just had done stand-up a little.
1: It's amazing how quick you got on there just doing some stand-up, you know?
0: Yeah.
1: You must have had a great audition.
0: I wrote on it, and I didn't audition.
1: Wow.
0: They saw me do stand-up. I didn't do characters or anything. I definitely wouldn't have gotten the show if I had to do characters. Right. And then I met with Jim Downey, the head writer, and I met with Lauren, and then they hired me as a writer and feature performer. And I really shined on punch-up days. That was really where I had anything to offer.
1: Did you write any sketches that got on, or were you just like not hitting any home runs there?
0: Nothing. I got one sketch on, but it got cut after dress, and it was John Malkovich and Mike Myers in the hallway talking, you know, and Malkovich is like being rude to anyone asking for his autograph. He's like, get out of, you know, and that, but then he made Mike Myers, like, he'd go, that Simon character, do it for me, you know, whatever. It was just kind of a weird hallway sketch. And then in between dress rehearsal and the show, you sit in Lauren's office for notes, and no one tells you how things go. You just have to like learn as you go. And I remember I was sitting on the floor, and Malkovich was sitting in a chair, and he looked down at me and he goes, I'm sorry, I messed up a line. And I go, oh, don't worry about it. You'll get it for on air. And then Mike Myers was like, it's not going to be on air. It's cut, Sarah. Look, it's on the left side of the line on the board. You know, I had no idea.
1: Oh, my God. I'm thinking of you as this young comic, and you get hired at Saturday Night Live, and then you're like, oh, my God, you're sitting there with all those people and all the pressure. It's just so crazy to be involved in something like that. And John Malkovich is reading something that you wrote, and it's pretty heady
0: stuff. And I
1: think
0: it's there that I realized when you write on a show, like, the hours are direct. The length of the hours that you're there is directly related to the happiness of the head writer's home life.
1: Right.
0: If he doesn't want to go home,
1: right,
0: you're all fucked. There, you know.
1: You know, you read about Saturday Night Live. Do you think it's really necessary that everyone be up all night? Like, so much of that probably isn't necessary. It's just like, hey, my dick is bigger than yours, and I've got to prove that I'm really into this job.
0: I mean, Tuesday night, you really stay all night because
1: it's crazy.
0: You've got to write all the sketches that are read on Wednesday, and you're scrambling, and
1: sounds like my worst nightmare.
0: Tuesday.
1: I don't care what the job is and how badly I want it. I'm not being all night anywhere. I'm not. I learned that from my father. I'll tell you that. He goes, I'll put in a day's work, but I am not going to sit there and fucking work all night and be exhausted the next day. That was it.
0: Good for him.
1: Yeah, look at him now. He's laying in the ground.
0: Hey, I was thinking about your mother. Does she have hearing aids? Because hearing aids have like a Bluetooth that the TV can go right into it. No, she's not going to do that.
1: She's not going to do that. It's not going to happen. I don't know what that. Oh, yesterday was a nightmare with that because we got her these headphones that she can wear to watch TV. I go, Mom, how's the headphones? I don't know what you're talking about. I don't know. I go, you got headphones. I don't know what they are. So she's completely freaked out with the headphones. But we got to get her something. The neighbors are complaining. She's got the TV so loud. People in like three buildings down can hear her TV. Got to do something.
0: She had Garrett Morris in the corner of her screen yelling.
1: Like there you go. There's something. Do you really like other comics, or do you get jealous when somebody's killing? You know, I always wonder about this because I'll talk to, especially female comics, I'll say to them, are you supportive of other women? And I would be like, if I was in stand-up, I wouldn't be supportive of any women, men, or anybody else. I want to be the best. I am not gracious like that. Are you able to open up your heart and mentor some of these young comics that are coming up and things? Or do you secretly hate all of them and can't stand when they're brilliant?
0: No, I get excited about it. I feel pretty confident. I don't, you know, like, I do my own thing. Everyone's different. And I've spent so much of my early career being pitted against other women comics and taught that there's only one slot
1: right.
0: in any show for a woman, and all that bullshit that we accepted.
1: Yeah.
0: And at some point, we didn't accept it anymore. And, like, you know, women really dominate. I mean, I do feel like stand-up is such a diverse field. People are every age, every nationality, every, you know, it's pretty cool. And, you know, we, during the Writers Guild strike and the SAG strike, you know, of course it's terrible. People are out of work, but the silver lining is we all kind of hang out. And, you know, Rory and I got this pool put in, and after the strike with all these young, mostly women comics, and we'd all come back to the house and swim, and
1: that's hot.
0: Puff, you know.
1: I like to see you gals in your bikinis all swimming together, comics in the pool.
0: Absolutely, sounds, very sexy. Like, but Rory's funny because he, you know, there are a lot of like non-binary or, you know, all sorts of different kinds of comics now. And, you know, he's like, oh, I always dreamed of having like top, he's here actually. I always dreamed of having like topless women in the pool, but I know they would have cut their tits off. You know, like all these top surgery comics that are brilliant. And but we had so much fun, and just getting to know all these kind of this younger generation of comics. And they're, I just think it's important to see what's going on. You know, I mean, when you find success in comedy, it's, I would guess it's very easy to get out of touch. You know, you get an assistant, you get a, you're not doing your everyday chores, right. your life things, and then what are you drawing on, you know? And but
1: when
0: I like seeing who's out there, you know.
1: When I interviewed Nikki Glaser, she said that she mentioned you by name, that you supported her when she first came out to LA. You were very much there for her, and were very
0: brilliant
1: girl, and really a great comic. I always love having her on, and she's killing it. And but she said, you know, Sarah was one of those people who really encouraged me. And that was so nice to hear, really. You talk about Rory as your relationship now, but are you always in relationships with comedians? Could you ever be in a relationship with someone who wasn't in the comedy business, or that doesn't interest you?
0: I don't know. I'm not making any kind of mandate. I mean, you know, this one feels like my last one. Not
1: Rory.
0: It doesn't feel like my previous one. It feels like this is my guy, you know?
1: Yeah, I like in the special. You make fun of his name, by the way. We got to talk about the special.
0: It's hard I'm working. Rory.
1: Rory. You say, yeah, it's what kind of name? Rory. do you have his nickname
0: it's
1: for
0: hard
1: him?
0: To so
1: you
0: don't say. Have,
1: do you call him Roar?
0: Roar.
1: Roar. Roar.
0: Yeah.
1: But what happens in a relationship?
0: Baby.
1: When you, a baby is beautiful. I love that. When you are talking with your boyfriend and, you know, you hit into a funny thing, do you, in a sense, say, oh, is he going to fucking take this? Or this is mine. I kind of came up with the idea. In a way, I would see that as beautiful because you're talking to another comedian and you're being funny and riffing. But then all of a sudden, if you start using it, get resentful and say, you know, Sarah, I just have to tell you, that was my thought, not yours.
0: No, I think we're both protective of each other and generous with each other. Like, no, that was yours, you know, and...
1: Really?
0: He, you know, he doesn't get to do stand-up as much as he wants because he, right now, he's a producer and a writer at Kimmel, at Jimbo Kimmel.
1: Oh, is that
0: Kimmel.
1: Right? Uh-huh.
0: Yeah.
1: Oh, I didn't know. Your boyfriend yeah. works at Jimbo Kimmel?
0: That's right.
1: Oh, I didn't know that. Well, that's interesting.
0: But he used
1: to
0: he ran The Daily Show with Jon Stewart for years, and but he does love doing stand-up.
1: I'd like to meet this guy. I've never met him. You know, all the years I know, I don't know this. Have I ever met Rory?
0: You have not met Rory.
1: This Rory's a lucky guy. You think you're going to marry Rory? I mean, 8 years you're with him, if I remember from the special, right?
0: Five years.
1: That's a long relationship for you.
0: Yeah.
1: You get bored. Yeah. You get bored easily.
0: I don't get bored. Howard, I don't get bored.
1: You do. So you're in love with Rory?
0: Yes.
1: You are?
0: Yes.
1: As she said,
0: yes.
1: Is he in love with you?
0: Yes.
1: He has told you?
0: Yes.
1: But you're
0: that's
1: still
0: how we
1: married.
0: We fall asleep. We're like, I love you so much. I love you too.
1: Oh, that's so nice.
0: I bet that's how you are with Beth.
1: Absolutely. Are you kidding? Meanwhile, I learned in your special, your father died holding his wife's hand.
0: Yeah,
1: right?
0: She,
1: like he was laying,
0: she died
1: she
0: first.
1: Died,
0: and they were holding hands. Yeah,
1: by the
0: they
1: way,
0: were holding hands.
1: A terrific special. And the name of this special, by the way, is Postmortem. Number one, I love your toilet paper joke. Fantastic joke, because I have, you know, a good joke to me is something everyone relates to and says, you know, I always thought the same thing, but I never articulated it. But you start off the special talking about going to hotels, and it's just so weird that they fold the toilet paper. There's some human being touching that toilet paper, and you're supposed to wipe your ass with it. I'm completely germ phobic, so it makes me insane. Same with tissues. They fold up the tissues. It's a great observation.
0: I feel like I may have brought this up last time I was on, but I agree with you on most things, but you just wadding up your toilet paper in a crumble and wiping your ass with it is, to me, crazy. I know you think it's crazy. When you pull it off, you wrap it, it's in a perfect little
1: thing. I saw you on your podcast accusing me of being a crumpler of toilet paper.
0: That's what you are you not?
1: Well, yeah, but you got to understand something. I don't know if you use the Toto toilet, which is the singular most fabulous. It's the greatest invention. And I don't know, this is kind of gross. Stop me if I'm going too far, but you can handle it. I know you.
0: Never.
1: I blow that water very hard right up my ass, and my ass does like a belch, and it like burp, and every remnant comes out. So when I wipe my ass, there's almost nothing to wipe. I'm just dabbing and drying from the water. You understand what I'm saying?
0: Yeah. That I do understand, because I do the same. I do not leave that bathroom unless I am immaculate, like up to 2 to 3 inches deep. And then you're right. At that point, you're so clean that you're just taking the toilet paper and basically just dabbing, you know, almost like this.
1: Would you ever have sex with Rory after you've moved your bowels? And of course, you've cleaned it on the Toto.
0: Immaculately.
1: But if something spontaneous happened and he begins to bang you, would you first have to take a shower even though you cleaned yourself? Or do you trust the Toto toilet is so clean back there that you would be willing to have sex and risk any kind of weird odor?
0: The latter.
1: Really? Well, I forget what the latter is.
0: First of all, that's the latest one you said.
1: No, that I know. But I mean, what was the latter thing?
0: I'm immaculate from a Toto toilet, you're good to go. I'm
1: really
0: very clean, and I feel like I'm bragging, but I've been told
1: you smell great.
0: I just have no odor.
1: Really? Even in your vagina,
0: my mother also was odorless.
1: Is that
0: sometimes
1: true?
0: Listen, the vagina can get gamey. It must be kept very clean.
1: Right.
0: A lot of women say, well, it's a self-cleaning organ.
1: No.
0: It's not.
1: That's a lie. That's a myth. You wouldn't soap up before for your vagina. Really, it's that odorless, huh?
0: Yeah, but I mean, I do. I like to take a bath. I'm a bath girl.
1: I see. Yeah.
0: Slather up head to toe.
1: Good for you. I like it. I like what I'm hearing. How did you get Steve Martin to be the announcer on your new special? How did you?
0: Did you notice that?
1: I did notice it, and I thought, wow, did you feel funny asking Steve Martin to be the announcer for your Netflix special?
0: I did, but I never ask favors of people. I really never do. Even when I wrote a book, I would not ask people for blurbs. I mean, the thought of asking someone to read a book, you know, like, ugh, I made up fake blurbs.
1: Right.
0: But my last special, I emailed Mel Brooks, and I said, would you into your phone say, ladies and gentlemen, Sarah Silverman, it's not even a clout thing, because I don't think people will notice unless they see in the credits. It's more just like a little totem for me, you know, like these are my heroes. And he did it. It was, you know, you just say it in the phone, make it so easy, email it to me. And so I did the same thing with Steve, you know, Steve Martin, he was my number one always. And, I asked him and he did it. He did like three different options and
1: wow,
0: it was great. And
1: unbelievable.
0: You know, it's he was wonderful enough to say, this is Steve Martin. I didn't even use that. I just used the intro. And then if you stay till the end and you watch the credits, you know, you see that it was Steve Martin. But it was so kind of him, and a little brazen to ask, but I felt like this was an easy enough ask, you know.
1: I know.
0: He did it in 2 seconds, and I need to send him a gift or something. I'm shitty at this.
1: Yeah, you really are shitty at this. You need to send him a gift. Did he not, you know, and I know Steve.
0: You're so good at it.
1: Well, listen, I've learned. I wasn't always good at it, but I've learned that people are, you know, you got to think of other people. I mean, Steve, first of all, Steve likes to do things where he gets paid. I happen to know that for a fact. And he didn't get paid for your special, so he did you a favor.
0: He must have gotten something. You can't.
1: I don't know.
0: I'm sure he got whatever. I guess I should make sure. But yeah I want to get him. You're so good at that. And of course, Jimbo Kimball is so good at that.
1: So good. Better than I am.
0: I've never been good at gifts and
1: Let's think for a second. You know, what could you send Steve Martin that would be meaningful?
0: That's the
1: you
0: thing.
1: You know what I mean?
0: That isn't another. I hate getting stuff and things, but. Yes, something meaningful, something kind, something that is, doesn't
1: I got
0: take up
1: an
0: too
1: idea.
0: Much space. What?
1: Buy him a nice banjo. The guy loves fucking music. He loves banjo. Buy him a fucking classy banjo. The guy, this Steve Martin, the greatest comedian ever. You gotta
0: There's
1: make a
0: no
1: big.
0: There's no way I can get him a banjo. He doesn't.
1: Why?
0: Have
1: him
0: or
1: a banjo.
0: I'm sure he has.
1: Of course,
0: every
1: he does.
0: Possible model of banjo he wants.
1: No, I don't get that impression. I think he's got a couple of banjos, and like, find out what a really good banjo is, or maybe a vintage banjo, something like that, and send it to Steve, I think.
0: Okay. Yeah.
1: I mean, well, no, seriously, this is off
0: like
1: the top
0: on
1: of my
0: eBay
1: head.
0: And get some, like...
1: Not eBay.
0: Some kind
1: you call
0: of...
1: up, like, a really good, you know, like Norm's or some, you know, or Guitar Center and find out, you know, where to get a banjo and get them a banjo.
0: Call Guitar Center? Really?
1: Yeah, of course. Guitar Center's got good stuff. Come on, you got to do something for him. It's fantastic. The other joke, I love him so much. You got me laughing so hard when you were talking about role playing with your boyfriend during sex and and the name. I don't know. I don't want to blow these jokes because you want people to watch it. Is that blowing the joke if I tell it ahead of time?
0: It's just one joke, but it. And by the way, both of those stories are true. Not that
1: are they
0: matters,
1: really?
0: But they,
1: tell the story of them. This is a
0: but
1: little
0: we
1: preview.
0: Laughed so hard, obviously.
1: Please tell them because I'll fuck it up.
0: When you have sex, when you're with a partner for a while, and I'm guessing you and Beth must do this, where you during sex or you know when you might like kind of go into fantasy talk a little, you know.
1: Role play.
0: Do you do that with Beth?
1: Beth wants no nonsense and doesn't want me talking at all during sex. She says it's creepy.
0: Oh.
1: Yeah. Beth is very straight ahead. She doesn't want nonsense at all. I thought I was pretty good at that kind of stuff. And
0: yeah,
1: she
0: like
1: says,
0: dirty
1: listen.
0: Dirty talk or, you know.
1: Oh, no dirty talk for her. She does not want to hear it. And I shut up. Whatever she wants, I do.
0: Of course.
1: Of course. She doesn't. Unless she says, what are you doing? I'll go, you know, oh, come on, man. You're so hot. I have my sexy voice. She's like, who's this? This is creepy. Yeah. I said, okay, if it's creeping you out, I've been told I'm good with, you know, good at gab, but wants nothing to do with it.
0: Yeah.
1: It's quiet. Shush. Everyone
0: just
1: quiet.
0: Silence.
1: Silence. And she says, get down to business. Let's do it now. And
0: are
1: I perform.
0: Are there like noise, exertion noises?
1: Oh, yeah. No, there's no, there's noise, but no talking. She doesn't like it.
0: She must want even just like, oh, you're so hot. Maybe some compliments like, oh, my God.
1: A little bit, but I know.
0: Inside you.
1: Beth says she likes to pretend I'm not there in the room with me, and I don't want to interrupt that.
0: That's not true.
1: Yeah, no, but tell your story about how you and your boyfriend Rory role play, is that ruining the joke? I don't know.
0: I mean, I'm blowing a joke, but it's one joke, though. It's a whole
1: It's a whole special.
0: You know, it's a whole special of jokes, but yeah, we're fooling around, and he goes. And we're talking, you know, he goes into like fantasy talk kind of, you know, like we're in a closet at a party, you know, whatever. He goes, this is so crazy. Like, I don't even know your last name. And, you know, like when you're a comic, it's hard to kind of focus on the set, you know, and I'm trying to stay in it. And I go, it's Hitler. We both just laughed, you know, but there's more to the bit, and
1: you got to finish that bit. Go ahead, tell the part where come on, you got to tell the part.
0: Well, there, and I go, he came immediately, you know, and I go right here, right between my my upper lip and my nose bottom.
1: Such a good joke. That is such a good joke. Yeah, I love the stand-up special. And, you know, I didn't realize, like, how close you were to your father. And I got the vibe you really, now, again, I might be overstepping here, but I got the vibe from the special, you really adored your father's wife.
0: Yeah,
1: and you're not so and you're not so choked up with your biological mother.
0: Oh, well, she died 10 years ago. Of course I have,
1: See?
0: It's complicated, just like you. I mean, of course, you love your mother so much, and she gave you so much, and she also fucked you up and all those things.
1: We're talking about your mother.
0: There's a little more strife. You know, with my mother, you don't say incredible things about her.
1: Wait a second. You said, hold it. I'm going to stop you right there. You said she was very critical. In fact, she used to tell you when you would take a picture, you could see up your big nostrils and all this kind of stuff. And she would tell you your hair.
0: That's not even this special because it made people too sad.
1: Yeah.
0: But also, I didn't think of it that way. But yeah, she would say, when people take a picture of you, tilt your head down because otherwise your nostrils look like a two-car garage.
1: Can you imagine?
2: 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A magia do cinema em cada nota.

you're looking for trouble, you came to the right place. 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

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I don't take no orders. I'm no kind of man. I'm only made out.

0: I want to know what this is. You hiding love songs?
1: No, I wouldn't say I was hiding it. I just started putting it down on paper when we were at home. I don't know, it just sort of fell out of me, I guess. Not on this page.

0: hero. 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In the pantomime.
1: On and on. Does anybody know what we are living for? Whatever happens.

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We've had no official explanation. Police estimate some 300 or 400 people. They just got out and walked. God, we've gotten confirmation. We cannot find anyone. I've never seen anything like this.